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2: It's a seasonably warm evening in Quartzsite, Parker, and Yuma as temperatures slowly fall to about 75 degrees. Winds out of the west-northwest shifting toward the north at 5 miles per hour, becoming calm after midnight. Tomorrow we expect a sunny day with a high near 101 degrees.
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6: Live from NPR News in Culver City, California, I'm Duane Brown. In New York, during a speech before the UN General Assembly today, Brazil's leftist leader railed against what he called foreign interference in the country's upcoming election. NPR's Carrie Kahn reports.
7: Luiz Inácio Lula da Silva moved between urging countries of the world to recommit to working together to solve global conflicts and warning against undue foreign influence in domestic issues. The Brazilian leader railed against what he described as a breakdown in politics with the law conceding to the mightiest. Without naming the U.S. or Trump, Lula warned, under the watchful eye of a pluralistic citizenry and a free press, we will not allow the enemies of democracy, internal and external, to attack the popular will.
8: Ninguém nos afastará desse caminho.
7: No one will keep us from this

0: Here with foreign nationals. This follows recent reports raising questions about foreign access to the Trump family. NPR's Eric McDaniel with more.
1: The letter is notable from a red state Republican during a midterm election season. In it, Curtis called attention to what he described as Trump Jr.'s active promotion of family-backed cryptocurrency ventures, international real estate deals involving direct meetings with foreign heads of state, and his reported investments in defense contracting. ProPublica reported last week that parts of Trump Jr.'s wedding on a private island were paid for and attended by a Russian oligarch close to Vladimir Putin. NPR has not independently confirmed the reporting. Prior to the letter, Curtis posted to social media criticizing the wedding party gift. The Judiciary Committee has not signaled whether it will act on his request. Eric McDaniel, NPR News, Washington.
0: Mixed bag of trading on Wall Street. You're listening to NPR. Researchers discovered a new species they're calling the fire amoeba that can actually grow and replicate at temperatures never seen for complex organisms. NPR's Ari Daniel has more.
2: The fire amoeba was found in a tributary of Lassen Volcanic National Park in Northern California. It can replicate at temperatures up to 145 degrees Fahrenheit and continue moving up to 147 degrees, new records for a complex cell.
3: It wasn't so much the incremental amount that this record was broken by as much as the proof that it was possible.
2: Syracuse University microbiologist Angela Oliverio and her team observed the fire amoeba has ways of keeping its proteins and membranes stable at higher temperatures. The discovery might be used to create heat-resilient crops and drugs. Ari Daniel, NPR News.
0: The Trump administration announced plans today to remove 760,000 people enrolled in the Affordable Care Act, alleging they were fraudulently enrolled or don't exist. The administration also suspending new brokers from signing up those eligible for the health care exchanges for 6 months. Officials claim lax verification during the pandemic created an open-door policy for criminal enterprises. Health advocates dispute using fraud as a blanket explanation. This is NPR.
4: From KEWC News, I'm Cisco Stargazer. The U.S. Small Business Administration has awarded Arizona Western College a $5 million grant aimed at supporting small manufacturers. As part of the Empower to Grow program, AWC was one of 11 technical schools and community colleges across the country to receive the grant. With these funds, AWC President Dr. Athika Dewan said the college will be supporting and guiding small manufacturing companies at no cost.
5: In 12 months, our goal is to assist 50 manufacturers, and then we aim to have 25 companies modernize and at least 6 win new contracts.
4: Or more simply,
5: we want the small manufacturer in our region to grow, hire, and compete, and we want our students to be part of that success.
4: Representatives from the SBA, including Associate Administrator Lisa Shimkat, presented the college with a check Monday morning.
6: There are really amazing things here, and there are really amazing programs happening.
4: From KEWC News, I'm Cisco Stargazer.
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9: And I'm Mary Louise Kelly at United Nations headquarters in New York. We're just inside the main front doors. Behind me is the main General Assembly Hall. I'm watching people coming and going, and it's either heads of state or they're wearing an earpiece. A lot of people guarding the heads of state and delegations here today. Speech after speech after speech from world leaders. They kicked off with UN Secretary General Antonio Guterres this morning, but probably even more highly anticipated was President Trump, who addressed the UN in a speech that was interesting both for what he said and what he didn't say. I have questions, so I want to put them to a member of the administration. We have invited Tommy Pickett, who is spokesperson for the State Department, to take those questions, and he is waiting on us a few blocks from here at his hotel. So let's walk over.

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1: It's a seasonably warm evening in Quartzsite, Parker, and Yuma as temperatures slowly fall to about 75 degrees. Winds out of the west-northwest shifting toward the north at 5 miles per hour, becoming calm after midnight. Tomorrow we expect a sunny day with a high near 101 degrees.
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4: 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I'm Cisco Stargazer. 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You can also watch us live on our KWC Facebook and YouTube pages. 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Right. Hello. Welcome to Yuma Edition. I'm Cisco Stargazer.
5: And I'm Carmen Marquez. It's Tuesday, September 22nd. And with us this morning is Giovanni Delgado Ferreira.
6: Hi, everybody.
5: Buenos dias.
6: Buenos dias.
5: So can you briefly introduce yourself for people that are watching and have never seen you before?
6: Yes. Hi, everybody. My name is Giovanni Delgado Ferreira. I also go by Gio at times. I am the new professor of theater here at Arizona Western College. Very excited to share a little bit about myself and my work today, and very excited to be here.
5: Amazing. So before we go into your story and everything that you're doing, because it's all pretty cool, we're going to, you know, go through some headlines, Cisco.
2: Yeah.
5: What do we have going on today? The legislative town hall.
2: Yeah. So this is actually a fun little thing that the college does every year. They invite basically our main state level legislators. So for districts 23 and 25 who represent Yuma County primarily. And they kind of talk about, you know, what happened in the last legislative session. What were their wins? What are they hoping to do next year? And members of the public can come attend. Actually, it is today at 2 p.m. over at the Shoning Conference Center at the Yuma campus, if you are interested. But yeah, members of the public can come and they get to ask questions. And it's an interesting time. Every time, it's always very interesting, the topics that come up.
5: So it's happening at 1:45 today?
2: It opens at 1:45, begins at 2 p.m.
5: Okay, gotcha. Okay, so and you'll have more about this story.
2: Oh, yeah, we'll be sharing quite a bit. So
5: amazing.
2: Yeah, stay tuned this week.
5: Well, Cisco, I have been following up with with Ag Tech and everything that's been going on with the biosolids.
2: What is going on with that? What's the latest?
5: I mean, the latest, I spoke with Ag Tech's attorney yesterday. His name's Stuart Kimball. He's in the legal counsel for Ag Tech. And let's just start by saying, like, for everyone that's kind of new to this, right? So we've had an issue with the biosolids because people are relating it to fly infestations, odors coming out of, like, the, like, you.

0: about the biosolids. Attorney General Chris Mays came into town. The whole, like, it wasn't, it was one of the small rooms at the UMass Civic Center, but it was full of people. You had like 260 people standing there complaining and giving their opinions and listening in to like what could be done about the biosolids. And Attorney General said, you know what, we will figure this out. An important thing to note, though, is that Attorney General Chris Mays is also in campaign. She's running for re-election. So, you know, it's something that really stands out right now. Like, a lot of people are saying that she's focusing on this right now because of political motivations, right? However, they did investigations, and a couple weeks ago, Arizona State Land Department, alongside with Attorney General Chris Mays, terminated AgTech's leases. So, Arizona State Land Department said AgTech failed to maintain substantial compliance, and that renewing the lease could result in continued harm to state trust land. So AgTech has until December 11 from this year, and then has 90 days to remove physical property. But that is if things go by like smoothly and whatever, right? But now there's like a team, there's a legal counsel from AgTech that's fighting against this, that is opposing this termination, right? They're appealing. They haven't officially like appealed. That's probably going to happen in 2 weeks. But what they're saying is that Chris Mays and Arizona State Land Department pretty much moved too quick. You know, they didn't give them a notice. I'm going to quote Attorney Stuart Kimball. He said, we kind of would have hoped the state would have done before. What we would have hoped they would have done before they took action on September 10th is to actually look at both the facts and the law and make sure that things are being done consistent with the terms of the lease as well as the statutes.
1: Wow.
0: So there is a lot. There's a lot to this, right? So we're working on a three-part for the series.
1: How is that going?
0: It's, I mean, there are so many moving pieces.
1: Yeah.
0: So, I also spoke with ADEQ yesterday. And the thing here is Arizona State Land Department and ADEQ, they're saying there is no public health. Like, the lease wasn't terminated because of public health concerns, because of the flies, the larvae, odors. Mm-hmm. It has to do with like the lease. Like the agreement, there were some violations. That's what they're stating. Mm-hmm. So anyway, I will have more of this either by the end of this week or at the beginning of next week.
1: Depending, right? Because we're going to be at NativVisions this week.
0: Yes.
1: And you're going to be there, so you might be a little bit extra busy.
0: Yes, absolutely. So we leave as a team. We leave on Wednesday morning. Cisco,
1: yeah, we're going to be there live,
0: yes,
1: correct?
0: Yes.
1: So you tune in tomorrow. We'll be live at the NativVisions Film Festival, and that's up in basically La Paz County.
0: Yes, we will be in Parker going live Wednesday at 10 a.m. UMA Edition from there, and Thursday too. And we're going to be talking to actors, producers, directors about this Native American Film Festival that we're really excited to be in. So
1: that's awesome.
0: We're going to go take a little break. And when we come back, we are going to be speaking with Giovanni.
1: Yay!
0: So please stay with us, UMA Edition.

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0: Hey, good morning and welcome back. This is Carmen Marquez. It's Tuesday, September 22nd. Why do I always say the date? I don't know. It's like a little habit.
1: So you remember what day it is.
0: Thank you. Okay, so this morning, Giovanni Delgado Ferreira is with us. He is a Cuban-Brazilian theater maker, playwright, director, dramaturg, and educator whose work explores the intersection of storytelling, social justice, and play. He recently earned his MFA in theater for youth and community from Arizona State University, and he is actually teaching at AWC this semester. So welcome, Giovanni.
2: Thank you. Thank you for having me. I'm really excited to be here.
0: So give us a little bit about your background. I mean, you're new in Yuma. How are you liking it?
2: I mean, a lot of people have told me like, oh my gosh, what do you think of the heat? And I think it's because I was in Phoenix for 3 years before this that I'm kind of like, well, you know, it's a heat that I don't think you ever really get used to, but one that I like have come to expect. But I think that night times are like way nicer than Phoenix. Phoenix is like all that concrete holds the heat at night. And at Yuma, at least like the breeze will like chill out.
0: Totally agree. Yeah. Yes. You also are from Los Angeles?
2: Yeah, I'm born and raised in Los Angeles. I grew up there pretty much my entire life, and I got my start doing theater when I was like really young, around maybe like first or second grade, and I was just doing community theater and doing productions out in towns like Whittier, near where I grew up in Downey. And yeah, eventually I ended up going to Long Beach City College to get my AA in theater arts, and eventually went down to San Diego to get my BA in theater and youth theater.
0: Did you ever like come out in a commercial or like a play in LA that we know of?
2: I will say that like in my hometown, we had a really big production of In the Heights, my last year of high school. And that one, I got to play the lead in that one. I got to play Usnavi. And that was, I always tell people like my acting career peaked in high school. And it's not necessarily like that's the case, but I think that role was so foundational to like how I connect to theater now, and making me realize like, wow, there's musicals about us. This is crazy.
0: Yeah.
1: No, what resonated with you then? Like, can you elaborate a bit on that? Like, with that musical, what spoke to you?
2: I think that because In the Heights is, for those who are listening and may not know, In the Heights is a musical written by Lin-Manuel Miranda and Kiara Alegría Hughes. And, it was his first musical prior to Hamilton, which everyone knows, but it follows the neighborhood of Washington Heights, which is a suburb of Manhattan, and their struggles around immigration, gentrification. But the music is all like an homage to like classic rap from the 90s and also like bachata, salsa, merengue, and all of these really traditional Cuban, Dominican, Puerto Rican, and Caribbean sounds and songs. And I think that a lot of us just had never experienced that before. Our costumes for this production were things that we pulled from our own closets because they were, a lot of it was just like guayaberas and things as such. It made me realize that there was so much more to theater than the kind of theater that I had been consuming my whole life, which I guess portrays the traditional American experience, I guess.
0: Yeah, no, absolutely. So tell us about your time at Arizona Western College. Who are you teaching? How does it feel to be, in a small town in Arizona teaching students out here?
2: Yeah, I mean, honestly, I love the population of students that I'm working with. This is like my dream. My specialization within Theater for Youth and Community has been specifically to work with Latino, Indigenous, Black, and marginalized populations, usually with populations of people who have like relatively low access to theater. And so I am here. I'm the only professor of theater, and so it comes with a lot of responsibility, but also a lot of creative freedom in what I'm able to do with the students and who I'm able to reach. At AWC, AWC's student population is a reflection of Yuma in that we are mostly Hispanic and Latino and Indigenous, and there's a lot of different kinds of students that make up the theater department, including veterans, and finding ways for us all to come together to tell stories. It's been really, really wonderful. Everyone's so excited and passionate, and I have a lot of really cool and interesting ideas from the work that I do and specialize in that I'm excited to bring to them.
1: I'm really curious. So you mentioned specializing in, like, you know, different populations like Latinos. What considerations do you have to keep in mind? Like, is there anything that you have to do when you work with them that, you know, like, okay, maybe these people feel a certain way, or maybe they're anxious about something? What is special to keep in mind when you work with them that helps them?
2: Yeah, so, I mean, I'll go back and use an example from when I was working primarily with middle school and high school audiences in Phoenix. So I was working in South Mountain, which is, I would say, Phoenix's most segregated neighborhood, in that it's very difficult to get to without a car. It's very separated from all the freeways, and it's a population of town that mostly has Black and Indigenous and Latino students in it. Now, when I would go work with these populations of students, oftentimes I would have to come with the expectation that there was going to be some sort of resistance to theater. I went to South Mountain High School, and I did a collaboration there with the theater teacher. She had this ESL theater class there, and so I got to come do a class in Spanish specifically on Theater of the Oppressed, which is like a form of theater that is like kind of activist theater, but also like interactive theater that comes from Brazil and originated there during the time of the military dictatorship of the 70s and 80s. And so when I got to talk to them about it, and I'm speaking to them in Spanish, and I'm speaking to them about all these different things, there was a lot of excitement and engagement from students that usually really didn't feel like they had much of a connection to theater. I think that at the beginning of class, they were like, ah, es porque teatro es por el gringos. And it's like, you know, they think that theater is for white people, and it's not. Theater is for everyone, and it has so many different origins around the world that connects us all to them. I also, at a middle school in Mesa, was where I launched the start of like doing video games and playing with them as a start to creating new theater with them. So I would come in, we would play several different video games over the course of a couple different weeks. But for example, I was going over the Hero's Journey, talking about the Hero's Journey. Unfortunately, those of you may come to realize, like me, that Star Wars does not work so well as an allegory for young students anymore. So I used the Mario movie. The Mario movie follows the same like progression system as the Odyssey. True. Pretty much to a T. And then we played a game called Stray, which follows this cat in this post-apocalyptic world. And in the first 30 minutes, it goes over like the first 5 steps. And so it was a great way to engage them into thinking about like, wow, now I know this and now I can make something for myself.
1: That is so awesome to hear. I mean, there's quite a bit of pedagogy that talks about, like, gaming is actually, and play is so essential to learning, that I've seen some great works that kind of discuss how they define fun as learning itself. It's the novelty that keeps people engaged. If you stay, like, just playing tic-tac-toe, it grows predictable, and then you just lose interest because you already know how it's going to go. It's the possibility of something new. So I love that. Hey. All right, I guess we better go to break, huh?
0: Okay, yes. Yeah. Let's take a little quick break, and then when we come back, we have more on this conversation with Giovanni, with a professor of theater here at Arizona Western College. We'll be right back. Stay with us.

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2: From KEWC News, I'm Cisco Stargazer. The U.S. Small Business Administration has awarded Arizona Western College a $5 million grant aimed at supporting small manufacturers. As part of the Empower to Grow program, AWC was one of 11 technical schools and community colleges across the country to receive the grant. With these funds, AWC President Dr. Athika Dewan says the college will be supporting and guiding small manufacturing companies at no cost.
3: In 12 months, our goal is to assist 50 manufacturers. And then we aim to have 25 companies modernize and at least 6 win new contracts.
2: Or more simply,
3: we want the small manufacturer in our region to grow, hire, and compete, and we want our students to be part of that success.
2: Representatives from the SBA, including Associate Administrator Lisa Shimkat, presented the college with a check Monday morning.
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2: From KEWC News, I'm Cisco Stargazer.
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0: All right. Welcome back to Yuma Edition. We are here with AWC Theater Professor Giovanni Delgado Ferreira.
1: Gio!
0: Yes, Gio. So, we've been talking a little bit about your approaches with theater education, and I'm kind of just your background in general, but, you know, I think we want to focus more on what you're doing right now, because I imagine you have some productions in the works.
2: Yeah, we do. Very, very excited. Currently, we are in rehearsals for 14 by Jose Casas. Okay. Now, 14 is a play that follows, basically, it's a documentary-style play in which the audience is the interviewer, and all of the 16 people who come onto the stage are the interviewees. Oh. And so it's a kind of it's a non-chronological, almost like episodic form. All of the like they come on once, they deliver their monologue, their performance, and then we don't see them again for the rest of the show. But essentially, the background of the play is that on May 19th, 2001, a smuggling guide abandoned more than 30 Mexicans out in a shipping container in the Yuma Desert. 14 of those people died of dehydration before authorities were able to find them. The playwright Jose Casas was an MFA dramatic writing ASU student at the time in 2003, and graduated in 2003. And he went after this event and interviewed many different people across all of Arizona on their experiences and relations to this incident, the border, immigration, and he got many, many different voices. So in this play, our play, the very first scene, the two interviews that start us off are they're from Yuma. And it's a lot of people's names have been like changed. Things in the monologues have been like adapted so that, you know, to dramatize and to like remove people's actual identities from them. But the play still it reads very much like a transcript, and so it's a very, very unique way into the way that people were thinking about immigration in 2003 and how much of the play is still super, super relevant to conversations that we're having today around our border region and immigration. I think that what is most fascinating about this play is that it is a very, very bipartisan take on it. We hear many different perspectives, from wives of Border Patrol officers to immigrants to police officers to blue collar hardware store owners and pastors. So there's a lot of different perspectives that are offered in this play, and I think that there's so much that can come from watching this play around the conversation.
1: That's incredible. What do you think has stayed the same from when this happened to today?
2: Well, it's one of the monologues in the play is speaking about it's from the perspective of this senator, this young Latino senator, who in the play is like portrayed to be a little bit more conservative, but he's talking about education in Arizona and like how back in, I believe, 2003, that there was legislation passed to bar Spanish from being spoken in schools.
1: Oh, yeah.
2: And so he's talking about how this is actually like, this is a good thing, that this is like, that the Latino community needs to rely less on the kindness of others, which is something that is said in the monologue. He also mentions how like we have an entire generation who feel at ease with technology at their fingertips and yet can't write or read in school. And that's something that we're maybe even seeing even more dramatically. I remember that I was working in downtown Phoenix, and at one of these after school programs in which I was running theater, I met a young girl who was in middle school and didn't know how to write the word woman or uncle. So it's something that's, I think, that is very, very prevalent. I think that a lot of the issues that they talk about in the play are things that people still debate today around kind of like our immigration policies and more.
1: Yeah. Yeah. And I think Arizona is like in such an interesting place when it comes to like a political shift, right?
0: Yeah.
1: But okay, so tell me about like the students' reception to this play. You know, how are they feeling about it? Are they interested? Are they, you know, clicking with it?
2: It's been really exciting because this play, we've been able to create a lot of performance opportunities for our young actors. The play originally calls for four actors, two men and two women, basically one Caucasian female, one male, one Caucasian male, one Latino male, one Latina woman. Mm-hmm. But the play, I got permission from the playwright to expand it and to cast all the characters individually. Mm, okay. And so rather than having a cast of four people playing 16 people, we have a cast of currently 15 people playing 16 people. We have one person double casting. So if there's anybody who is interested in playing a role.
1: What role is it?
2: Yeah. It is, we are, the senator character that I'm looking for, actually, his name is Omar Castillo. He is, we don't need someone in their mid-30s, but he is in his mid-30s, and we definitely are open to new actors as well.
1: It's giving me Ruben Gallego vibes.
2: A little bit. It's been really, really exciting. It's so a lot of students who have actually never had speaking roles or who have had very small speaking roles, everyone essentially has equal amount of time on stage. Some monologues are a little bit longer than others. Two of the monologues are completely in Spanish, and we will have projection subtitles in English behind them. One of the only like restrictions that's written into the play is that those two monologues can't be performed in English. It would be like a violation of the terms.
1: How does Jose Casas feel about you doing this?
2: When I spoke to him, he was really, really excited. I actually had an opportunity to, I've been following his work for quite a number of years, and it's been wonderful to connect with him and to kind of gain some like insight and mentorship from him. He is a really awesome person, and I think that he was really excited to know that it was going to be put on here. It's actually the first time that this play has ever been put on in Yuma.
1: And the place where it originated, right? Mm-hmm. Is he in Phoenix?
2: He is currently at the University of Michigan.
1: Oh, okay.
2: And he is the professor of dramatic writing over there.
0: Good for him.
2: Yeah. He's pretty awesome, and I encourage everyone to like look into his work and the kind of theater that he produces. It's pretty wonderful and pretty impactful for our community.
1: So, Gio, for students that are listening, or even just like anyone who's listening that has always been like interested, curious about acting, theater, you know, playing with their voices, and are they too late in the game to begin?
2: Never. There is never a point that is not too late. I'm willing to work with anybody. The rehearsal process is about like, not only is this like a performance process, but this is a learning process. This is for anybody to come in and to try new things, especially because in the future, I'm looking to explore immersive and interactive theater that is kind of like inspired by Dungeons and Dragons and video games and things like that. And so if there are people out there who are like, hey, I just don't know if a traditional play will be for me. Well, in the future, we won't be doing just traditional theater, and so there will be something for everyone.
1: So that's can exciting. We make like a like let's just make up a fast speed round before he goes, right? Okay, Cisco, you begin. A question.
0: What's your favorite play?
2: Oh, that's hard. I know that my favorite musical is In the Heights, but I do my favorite play. I would say that, like, rather than a... I might change the question a little bit. Rather than a favorite play, I will say that a play that was very important to me at a central point in my life was The Long Christmas Ride Home by Paula Vogel. She is a Pulitzer-winning prize playwright. She's fantastic. And I was going through some very personal problems in my life that resonated a lot with some of the things that were going on in that play at the time that we were performing it. It also was the play that kind of made me realize that I wanted to begin playwriting.
0: Wow.
2: And so even though I would say that maybe it's not like my favorite play ever, I will say that it came to me in a very important time in my life, and I really appreciate her work. She's one of the most well-known female playwrights of all time, for sure.
0: Wow. Special informative, it sounds like.
1: And, okay, so last artist, your favorite artist on your playlist right now?
2: Ooh, my favorite is Lineker, which is a Brazilian trans woman artist. She is fantastic. I encourage anybody to go check her out. Brazilian popular music is super awesome.
1: Amazing. Favorite coffee shop in Yuma? And we're about to go.
2: Cafecito.
1: Cafecito, okay. Gio Delgado Ferreira, thank you so much for being with us this morning. All right. So I'll go in with the closing language. Thank you for hanging out with us on Yuma Edition. Join us back here tomorrow at 10 a.m. Yuma Edition is production of KAWC and Kofa Border Radio. We broadcast from the Matador Activity Center at Arizona Western College. We'd like to thank Anthony Ornelas, Juan Garcia, Cecilia Braithwaite, and Talon Gonzalez for helping get the show on the air. See you on our next Yuma Edition.
0: Yay. Thank you, Gio.
2: Thank you.
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4: 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Stick around for Big Picture Science right after NPR headlines. It's 7 o'clock.
5: It's a seasonably warm evening in Quartzsite, Parker, and Yuma as temperatures slowly fall to about 75 degrees. Winds out of the west-northwest shifting toward the north at 5 miles per hour, becoming calm after midnight. Tomorrow we expect a sunny day with a high near 101 degrees.
6: The universe is still confounding us in many ways. More than 95% of it is composed of what we call dark matter and dark energy, and we still don't know what those are. But help is on the way.
7: The Nancy Grace Roman Space Telescope may soon provide answers.
8: And Roman is going to make observations of galaxies to try to understand both that dark matter and that dark energy.
6: With the capability of instruments like the Roman Telescope improving rapidly, some scientists think we will soon solve some of the remaining mysteries of the cosmos.
9: Feels like we're almost on the precipice of a big leap in fundamental understanding of how our universe works.
7: The mission scientist will join us along with astrophysicist Neil deGrasse Tyson. This episode of Big Picture Science, looking at the successful launch of the Roman Telescope, is called Coup de Grace in Space.
10: Live from NPR News in Washington, I'm Ryland Barton. President Trump and the leaders of Greenland and Denmark signed a security agreement today while in New York for the United Nations General Assembly. NPR's Franco Ordonez reports the deal allows the U.S. to expand its military presence in Greenland.
11: Before signing, along with the Danish Prime Minister Mette Frederiksen and Greenland Prime Minister Jens Frederik Nielsen, President Trump boasted that the deal was long in the making. The agreement is expected to end a long-running clash between the leaders, as Trump had repeatedly demanded that the U.S. take control of the mineral-rich island. Trump says the leaders had a tremendous relationship and a secure relationship. Secretary of State Marco Rubio says the deal permanently and completely addresses U.S. national security concerns in Greenland, and it does so without altering Greenland's self-determination or Denmark's sovereignty. Frederiksen describes the trilateral agreement as a deal that can last forever. Franco Ordonez, NPR News.
10: The top Democrat on the House Judiciary Committee spoke out today on prospects for gun violence prevention after the midterm elections. NPR's Eric McDaniel reports Maryland Democratic Congressman Jamie Raskin is calling for a universal criminal background check for gun purchases.
12: If Democrats take control of the House in the next Congress, Jamie Raskin would be chairman of the committee with primary jurisdiction over gun violence legislation. In keynote remarks he made at a forum put on by the Trace, a newsroom that covers gun violence, Raskin celebrated the violent crime decline in the United States since the pandemic, but also noted that there was still work to be done to understand what exactly has driven it. If Democrats do take the reins, Raskin says he'll work to advance policies supported by bipartisan majorities of the public, including bump stock regulation and safe gun storage laws. He also says he doesn't know how the Supreme Court will rule on an assault weapons ban case in its coming term, but that he doesn't have high hopes that gun violence prevention advocates will prevail. Eric McDaniel, NPR News, Washington.
10: A Texas company that catered to Chinese nationals giving birth in the U.S. has agreed to shut down in a settlement with State Attorney General Ken Paxton, who's also the state's Republican nominee for U.S. Senate. President Trump has accused such groups of taking advantage of U.S. citizenship laws. Melissa Inahe of Houston Public Media reports.
13: The company called DI Postpartum Care Center operated several residential properties in the Houston area. In a lawsuit, Texas Attorney General and Republican Senate candidate Ken Paxton accused it of encouraging foreign nationals to commit visa fraud as it offered birth packages packages for people traveling to the U.S. Paxton dropped the lawsuit in exchange for the business shutting down. President Trump raises birth tourism in his argument against the birthright citizenship guarantee within the U.S. Constitution that grants citizenship to people born in the country. Analysts note there are already laws and policies, including at U.S. consuls around the world, to prevent people from entering the country to give birth. For NPR News, I'm Melissa Nahe in Houston.
10: From Washington, this is NPR News. A federal judge has struck down a Trump administration directive that would have barred some immigrants from accessing Head Start preschools plus other federal programs. The directive was already on hold, but the ruling makes the injunction permanent. 5 years ago, there were only a handful of programs in the U.S. that sent unarmed responders like mental health clinicians to certain 911 calls instead of police officers. As NPR's Meg Anderson reports, now these programs are in nearly 100 cities.
14: Every day, unarmed responders in Durham, North Carolina, are resolving certain 911 calls instead of police officers. Things like panhandling and trespassing. Those responders say people still need help with bigger problems like homelessness and drug addiction. Mariela Ruiz Angel, a researcher at Georgetown University, says this tension is playing out across the country.
15: In 2020, that was not the call to action. The call to action was, we don't want another George Floyd situation to happen.
14: She says these programs eventually face a choice. Should they keep managing immediate crises or try to tackle their root causes? In Durham, the city recently launched an initiative to connect people more deeply to resources like medical care and housing. Meg Anderson, NPR News.
10: Sea turtle eggs have been discovered in Orange County, California. Authorities say they're the first ever recorded nests on the U.S. West Coast for any sea turtle species. Olive Ridley turtles are the smallest of the sea turtles, with adults weighing up to 100 pounds. The eggs could hatch in 45 to 60 days. The nests have been fenced off at Huntington Beach in an area near Seal Beach. This is NPR News.
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6: Sometimes you need to step back and get the big picture. The whole expanding 93 billion light years across big picture.
18: And when you look up, that's when the deep questions descend upon us. Where did I come from? Where's it going? How did it all begin?
7: Astronomer Neil deGrasse Tyson reminds us that the universe isn't out there. It is everywhere. We are a part of the universe, and there's a lot of weird stuff going on in it.
19: So black holes that are growing rapidly and are consuming gas from their surroundings.
6: Welcome to Big Picture Science. I'm astronomer Seth Shostak.
7: I'm Molly Bentley. In this episode, a new space observatory is poised to provide an expanded field of view of some of the strangest phenomena in the cosmos. The long-awaited successful launch of the Nancy Grace Roman Space Telescope will help us understand black holes, dark matter, and help us find exoplanets. It's a flagship mission underway now, making this episode a coup de grace in space.
6: In some ways, the first coup de grace in space was the launch of the Hubble Space Telescope, because it was astronomer Nancy Grace Roman who in 1959 created NASA's Space Astronomy Program that laid the foundation for the Hubble Space Telescope.
7: A year before her passing in 2018, at the age of 93, Dr. Roman did a series of interviews for NASA.
20: My name is Nancy Grace Roman, and my role in Hubble was as program scientist. And that means that I basically tried to sell the program. trying to convince people that it was very well worth doing.
1: When Hubble launched in 1990, it was not the first space telescope, but it was the largest and most versatile up to that point. Because of the role she played in getting the pioneering telescope off the ground, Dr. Roman became the mother of Hubble.
6: Lofting a telescope above the atmosphere offers astronomers an important benefit.
21: I like to describe looking through the atmosphere as being something like looking through an old stained glass window. The window has dust on it, so the background is kind of scattered and bright. Atmosphere scatters light, too. That's why we don't see stars in the daytime.
22: Falcon Heavy is in startup.
23: The launch director is go for launch.
24: So let's sit back and watch as Falcon Heavy takes the Nancy Grace Roman Space Telescope to space.
6: While Dr. Roman was around for the planning of the mission, she would never learn that the new telescope sent skyward in 2026 to orbit above the turbulent atmosphere would carry her name.
23: 3, 2, 1, ignition, and liftoff. Go Falcon Heavy and go Roman Space Telescope.
9: I am Julie McHenry. I'm an astrophysicist at Goddard Space Flight Center, and I serve as the senior project scientist for the Roman Space Telescope.
1: Julie, you are the project scientist for the Roman Telescope. Now, from what I understand, the job of the senior project scientist is to guide the scientific vision for the telescope. What is your vision?
9: I want a telescope that does extraordinary, ambitious surveys that provide a massive science return for everyone.
1: What is a survey mission? People might think of surveys as something that you do in your neighborhood. When it applies to a space telescope, what does it mean?
9: Well, actually, I mean, I think your survey of the neighborhood is not an analogy I've heard before, but I think it, you could make it work for Roman. But imagine that your survey isn't of your neighborhood, isn't of somewhere you know, but is a survey of the unknown.
8: Roman is built to answer some of the most fundamental questions there are about the universe. And one of those fundamental questions that we've been asking for a long time and still don't really know the answer to is, what is the universe made of? Hi, I'm Jason Rhodes. I'm the chief scientist for astrophysics, heliophysics, and fundamental physics at NASA's Jet Propulsion Laboratory in Pasadena, California. And so about 95% of the universe is made of this dark stuff, a combination of dark matter, which only interacts gravitationally, doesn't interact with itself, it doesn't interact with light, so we can't actually see it directly, and dark energy, which is the name we give to whatever the phenomenon is that's causing the universe to expand faster and faster, this accelerating expansion. So this is 95% of the universe that's dark, and that dark universe really determines the history of the universe, because there's the dark matter, which tends to pull things together due to gravity, and the dark energy, which is becoming more powerful over time as the dark energy causes the universe to accelerate, and this is tending to push things apart in the universe. So there's a push and a pull in the universe that goes back to the very beginning of the universe, and Roman is going to make observations of galaxies to try to understand both that dark matter and that dark energy.
6: It's rather remarkable that so much of the universe is kind of MIA, that we can't see it. We can measure its presence, but you can't make a photo of it.
8: That's right. So one of the techniques that we use to measure, for instance, the dark matter, is we look at the shapes of distant galaxies. And these are galaxies, you know, all the way back to the early times in the universe. And we look for small distortions in the measured shapes of those galaxies. And those distortions are caused by the fact that light from those galaxies comes to us not on a straight, unobstructed path, but it passes by dark matter structures on the way. And one of the consequences of Einstein's general theory of relativity, our theory of gravity, is that mass bends space. So the space between us and these distant galaxies is bent, and that changes our measured shapes of these galaxies. Now, we can't tell anything really about the dark matter by looking at one single galaxy, but what Roman is going to do is it's going to map out the shapes of hundreds of millions or even perhaps a billion galaxies and look for very small, coherent shape changes in those galaxies or shape correlations, and that's going to allow us to make a map of where the dark matter is in the universe at unprecedented level of fidelity.
20: to my mind, the most important discovery from Hubble is the discovery of dark energy.
1: Again, Nancy Grace Roman in 2017.
20: There have been a lot of interesting discoveries, certainly, but I do feel the dark energy is the outstanding discovery. And what that means is simply that we always thought that space would contract because gravity would pull it together. We knew it was expanding, but we thought the expansion would slow down. Well, instead, the expansion's speeding up. And that is a very exciting thing to me.
9: At the end of the 90s, observations have showed us that the universe is accelerating. So it's not expanding constantly, it's not slowing down, but is in fact accelerating. Roman is going to be able to continue those measurements out to higher redshifts. So it will give us more insight into the behavior of the expansion history of the universe at earlier times. And that is important for understanding the fundamental nature of dark energy. And the reason that is currently important is in the last year, there's been suggestions that maybe one explanation of dark energy, of the acceleration, is that you've got some fundamental property of space-time that pushes things apart. And the easiest way to describe a universe with this is to say that that property of space-time is always the same. And there's hints that that might not be the case. And one way to measure that better is to look further into the universe at earlier times.
1: Mm-hmm. So the word there that's key is history. You want to know what kicked it off, perhaps. Like, what was happening in the early stages of the universe that might have kicked off this acceleration? Yeah, no. Okay.
9: So you might want to know that too. But what I think we're more interested in understanding more fundamentally, what properties of the universe makes it behave the way that we see it now? You know, so yes, I mean, the very earliest times are important, but, you know, I care about where is our universe going? Is it going to continue to accelerate and expand faster and faster and faster until eventually everything gets ripped apart? Or is the acceleration going to turn around and start slowing again? Mm-hmm. And I'm driven by wanting to understand what it is that's making it behave like that in the first place. I mean, there's something really fundamental that we don't understand about how the universe we're in works. I mean, it feels like we're almost on the precipice of a big leap in fundamental understanding of how our universe works. And that's very exciting.
6: Many of our listeners will be familiar with the Hubble Space Telescope. Give me a, you know, quick comparison of this new instrument with Hubble.
8: Yeah, so it's fairly easy to compare Roman with Hubble because they're both about the same size telescope, both about a 2.4 meter mirror across. So they both have roughly the same light gathering power, and they both cover roughly the same wavelength ranges, with Roman having a little bit more limited wavelength range. Roman covers the visible as well as the near-infrared wavelengths that Hubble covers. But the true power of Roman is its camera. Advances in detectors over the last few decades have allowed us to build a camera for Roman that has almost 300 million pixels. So this camera covers an area on the sky that's about 100 times as large as the similar cameras from Hubble. So every time you take a picture with Roman, it's roughly similar to a picture you'd see with Hubble, but just 100 times the area of the sky.
9: Roman's superpower is that we have a very large field of view. So our field of view is more than 100 times larger than the equivalent on Hubble. But when you take into account the efficiency of our observations, we can survey the sky 1,000 times faster than Hubble. And that means, for example, a survey that would take 1 month with Roman would take a century with Hubble.
8: Well, one of the things we want to do is we want to push further and further back into the early universe. And to do that, we want to look at redder and redder light. And the reason for that is as the universe expands, there's a Doppler effect so that galaxies that are further away from us are moving away from us, and this shifts their light into the red. And so by using a telescope like Roman to study the infrared, we're able to look further and further back in time and look over a longer time baseline about how dark matter and dark energy have shaped the evolution of the universe.
6: We've been discussing the fact that these telescopes operate in the infrared, the Roman telescope in particular, and, you know, just to get some idea of how your view of things changes when you look at infrared wavelengths, suppose I, you know, did that here in my backyard. I used an infrared something that would allow my eyes to see infrared. What would be different? What would it look like?
8: Well, infrared is essentially heat vision. And so when you see in a movie or something like that, night vision goggles, what they're using is infrared sensors, and infrared sensors that are sensitive to similar wavelengths to what Roman is. So you would really see heat rather than, you know, the optical colors you see of someone. But what would be interesting, of course, is if it's pitch black at night and there's a person, they're still going to show up on an infrared camera. So in the same way, we're seeing sort of different things and different aspects of astronomical phenomena with infrared. And one of the things that makes Roman so exciting is there's a number of ground-based telescopes, including the Rubin Observatory in Chile, that are operating right now, and they're taking images in optical colors, visible colors, like what we see with our light, because those are the easiest ones to take on the ground. And so when you combine the Roman data from space and the infrared with the visible data from Rubin on the ground, you get a huge increase in the amount of science, the precision of science, and really the science that you can do with these multiple telescopes looking at the same area of the sky together at different wavelengths. Roman is also going to make huge inroads into another very fundamental question. And that question is, are we alone in the universe? And there's a few ways that Roman is going to start to tackle this in ways we haven't been able to before. We know of about 6,000 exoplanets. These are planets outside of our solar system. And those have been discovered over the last 30 years. But Roman is going to discover about 100,000 more exoplanets. So there's going to be a huge explosion in the number of exoplanets. And what's really exciting is Roman will use a technique that's not been used very much before to study exoplanets. And that will allow us to study exoplanets that are smaller and further away from their stars than previous techniques allowed.
6: Would Roman be able to detect the Earth from, say, 100 light years away? I mean, you know, would it know that this planet is probably amenable to life?
8: Roman won't be able to do that. However, Roman has an instrument on it called the coronagraph. And this is an instrument built here at JPL, where I'm talking to you from. And a coronagraph is an instrument that blocks the light from a star so that you can see the planet. And the Roman coronagraph will be about 100 to 1,000 times more powerful at blocking starlight than any previous coronagraph flown in space. And it's going to do this by using a number of new technologies together in space for the first time, including small deformable mirrors with thousands of pistons. And you change the shape of these mirrors to correct for any imperfections in the telescope or the optics, so you're not scattering starlight into the detector where you're trying to detect the planet. And so what Roman will be able to do is, for the first time, we'll be able to see a reflected light planet about the size of Jupiter with Roman. But the key here is we're testing these new technologies, and NASA then plans to use these new technologies on a future coronagraph, on a future telescope that we're now calling the Habitable Worlds Observatory. And this more powerful telescope, using these Roman-proved technologies, would have the ability to detect signs of life on an Earth-like planet around a sun-like star if that star was fairly close to us in the universe. So while Roman won't be able to find signs of life, it's within our technological grasp and within, hopefully, my lifetime that we will have that ability to detect signs of life around other planets using these technologies we're proving out on Roman. So for me, this is another really, really exciting aspect of Roman, and one that, you know, I think people who aren't astronomers can get behind, you know, trying to understand, is there life elsewhere in the universe?
6: Did you ever meet Nancy Grace Roman?
8: I never had the pleasure of meeting her, but a number of my colleagues met her, and, you know, she was universally loved and admired, and an incredible advocate for space telescope. So it's really, I think, fitting that the woman who was perhaps most responsible for making sure that the Hubble Space Telescope happened has a telescope that's 100 or 1,000 times better named after her.
1: Okay, finally, Julie, the moment that the Nancy Grace Roman Telescope is operational, it's up and running, and it's collecting data, you are the senior project scientist. What is the first thing that you do when they say, okay, it's collecting data?
9: You know, people have asked me what I'm most excited about looking for first. And I mean, it's almost like asking me to choose from my favorite children. I mean, I'm not, I can't really do that. I'm just excited to see what Roman is going to show us about the universe for the first time. And I almost don't matter where we point. I just want to see a big Roman image for the first time. I think that's going to be just mind blowing.
1: Julie McHenry is an astrophysicist at NASA's Goddard Space Flight Center, where she serves as the senior project scientist for the Roman Space Telescope.
6: Jason Rhodes is an astrophysicist and observational cosmologist and the NASA Jet Propulsion Laboratory project scientist for the same instrument. Coming up, I chat about the past and future of astronomy with this guy.
18: It's too easy to think that all the good stuff is already been done, all right? Of course, they thought that 120 years ago. There's nothing more to be discovered in physics. So I'm not going to be that guy that says, I'm content in what we know. There's nothing left to discover.
1: Astrophysicist Neil deGrasse Tyson joins us next. This episode of Big Picture Science is a coup de grace in space.
0: Ladies and gentlemen, horses and mules, cross-eyed mosquitoes and bow-legged ants, I am here to tell you something I know absolutely nothing about.
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6: This astronomer needs no introduction, but...
18: Hi, I'm Neil deGrasse Tyson, your personal astrophysicist, and I'm director of New York City's Hayden Planetarium at the American Museum of Natural History.
6: It's always good to chat with Neil. He and I concur that it's no surprise that astronomy and cosmology discoveries are top of your news feed. The public remains enthusiastic about all things space.
18: And that's why, Seth, you know, it's headlines. Is it a new black hole? If we launch a new space telescope, the Nancy Grace Roman Telescope launched successfully, and that made news. Is there science on it yet? No, we're not going to have science for another 6 months. But the fact that we're about to do some new great science with dark matter and dark energy and exoplanets, that's news.
1: As well as being an enthusiastic speaker, Dr. Tyson is a prolific writer. His two books released in 2026 extend a long list of publications, the most recent being Lost in Space, 5,000 Facts for Navigating the Universe. Seth and Neil discussed, astronomer to astronomer, some of those facts and put the Roman Space Telescope in the context of a long evolution of advancements in ever more sophisticated technology. They also talk about how astronomy has changed over their careers, but one thing that hasn't budged, says Dr. Tyson, is astronomy's ability to attract and dazzle the public.
18: People love learning about planets, not just in the abstract, but can they support life? Right now, we're rising through 6,000 exoplanets in the galaxy. 30 years ago, that number was one. Okay, so That's always a hot topic. The frontier mysteries are always hot. Black holes, dark matter, dark energy. But also, think about it. Let's say you're a geophysicist and you want to attract eighth graders into your field. You can say, geophysics, we study continental drift and volcanoes. Who loves volcanoes? They say, wow, that's cool. Okay. And then any one of us, we, the astrophysicist, follows them in the classroom and say, do you like volcanoes? Okay. Yeah. On Jupiter's moon Io, it is the most volcanically active object in the solar system. On Mars, there's Olympus Mons, which is the largest volcano in the solar system. It's inactive, but it is the largest. So because astronomy, I think, dabbles in or thrives in extremes, extreme temperature, pressure, time, space, density, we kind of win every contest when it comes down to attracting people to the frontier.
6: One thing that's changed in astronomy is the fact that astronomy is no longer heavily a science that's conducted at a distance, right? I mean, 200 years ago, you could only observe through a telescope if you had one, you know, the moon or Mars or whatever you were interested in. Today, we can go to some of these worlds. So if somebody were to ask you, what's the big change here in the 20th, 21st century in astronomy, you know, what would you point to? Would you point to some instruments or would you say the ideas are different?
18: Yeah, I think more about that question than you're probably bargaining for here. So let me edit it down to a simple answer. I think the two greatest advances in the 20th century are two things hardly anyone will say. Most will say, oh, atomic weapons or this. No, the two things. First, electricity. Second, the computer. Okay? Transform civilization. All right. Now, in astronomy, I would say, in the 20th century, we opened up windows to the universe that were not previously known even to Galileo. We opened up radio waves and X-rays and gamma rays and ultraviolet and infrared. These bands of the electromagnetic spectrum, once we figured out that they're there and the universe is talking to us in those bands, and we designed detectors. We needed the help of physicists to do this because astronomers are not necessarily the tech heads here. So now all bands of the spectrum are available to us, as well as non-electromagnetic bands. We have neutrino telescopes and gravitational wave telescopes. So those are the biggest advances, I would say, in the 20th century and beyond. So now we sit back and let all the languages of the universe arrive at our detectors.
6: Here's another question actually about technology, because when I was a kid, you know, my parents would put me on the train to New York and I would go visit my cousins in Brooklyn, but I would always take the subway to Manhattan to visit the Hayden Planetarium, invariably. And one thing that impressed me every time, particularly as a kid, was the huge Zeiss projector in the center of the room there, you know, projecting images of the sky onto the dome. Has the planetarium changed? I mean, we have all sorts of technology today that we didn't have when the Hayden Planetarium was being built. Has that affected the subject of your planetarium shows in any great way?
18: Yes, entirely. That's a great question, a perceptive question. And I grew up in New York City, so it wasn't just on a special trip to the Hayden Planetarium. It was a major part of my childhood. And yes, the huge Zeiss projector in the middle, which looked like a giant bug, all right, and that was responsible for putting the stars on the night sky. When we rebuilt the place, now a quarter century ago, we updated the Zeiss projector from the Zeiss Model 6 to the Zeiss Model 10, I think it is, and it's way more capable. In fact, it can put things on the dome that are dimmer than your naked eye limit can detect, and you can bring binoculars into the dome and resolve the detail. That's how good it is. So it has deep sky objects that resolve into globular clusters and spiral galaxies with binoculars. Around the same time,

0: on the landscape of people's awareness and appreciation of astronomy, because everyone was getting a computer in the late 1980s, early 1990s. Hubble comes around and is producing digital pictures made available through NASA. Every third person's screensaver or desktop pattern was a Hubble image. What am I getting at? That now that we're in the digital era, we have digital data on where, not only where everything is in the sky, but how far away it is. Load that into a computer, have a fisheye lens where you reverse project through it, sending an image onto a dome, and now it's not, oh, will I be able to see the constellations of the night sky when I go to the planetarium? Yes, my son, my daughter, but you'll also be able to visit them. Will I see other galaxies? Yes, but you will go to the other side of those galaxies. You will go to the beginning of the universe itself. So once you add the time dimension to this, it's no longer just tell me about the constellations and the constellation lore. Once you can visit the stars and the constellations, you can say, oh, where was the first exoplanet? It's that star over there. Let's go there. You are not using the Zeiss projector for any of that. We pull out the Zeiss only when we're doing a pure night sky talk. But when we go to the frontier, the moving frontier of astrophysics, we've got the digital projectors. And we maintain, I have an entire person whose business card is manager of the digital universe.
1: Yeah, that's certainly new. I mean, again, going back a century or two, right? All the data was on photographic plates, glass plates that were in somebody's, you know, cabinet in their office somewhere, and you didn't know where it was, and probably they didn't know where it was either after some point, but, you know, you couldn't get to it. That accessibility obviously leads to maybe citizen science projects or whatever. I mean, it really is a difference when anybody can get to the data, but sometimes I feel as if all the profound discoveries have already been made. And if someone's sitting next to you on the bus, and they say, so, you know, what have we learned in the past, I don't know, 10, 20 years that's profoundly important? You know, what would you say to that?
0: Yeah, it's too easy to think that all the good stuff has already been done. All right? Of course, they thought that 120 years ago. There's nothing more to be discovered in physics. We've got, electricity, thermodynamics, gravitation, we've got optics, and we're done here. There's just some clouds on the horizon. We're just worrying about the next decimal place in our measurements. And within five years, the quantum would be discovered. Another couple of years later, special theory of relativity would be discovered. E equals MC squared. In another 10 years, the expanding universe, and that our galaxy is not even alone in the expanding universe. Oh my gosh. So I'm not going to be that guy that says, I'm content in what we know. There's nothing left to discover. Because add up dark matter and dark energy as forces on this universe, and it's 96% of what's driving the universe. And all of our biology, chemistry, and physics that we know and love, that we learned out of textbooks in all of our classrooms, all of that is less than 5% of what's actually happening in the universe. So I don't know what the next discovery will be, but I would like to think that it'll give us some headway into this 95% that we don't know about. And what a privilege it is to know so much about the universe that we can quantify our ignorance. That's a special place to be when you think about it.
1: Yeah, and I must say it's somehow uplifting to know that this subject is so deep in the sense that you never get to the bottom. Right, that there's always something new to discover. At least that's been the case so far in the first 300,000 years of Homo sapiens, right?
0: Well, so there's this document from 1945 or 46 written by the equivalent of today's science advisor to the president. His name is Vannevar Bush, science advisor to Truman, and I think later to Eisenhower. But he published this document called Science, the Endless Frontier, informed by what role science played in our health, our wealth, and our security going into and coming out of the Second World War. But to even think of it as an endless frontier, that took some foresight. And he wasn't even a scientist. He was like a policy wonk. And with a

0: science background. So my poetic version of that reality is that as the area of our knowledge grows, so too does the perimeter of our ignorance. And that's just a statement of how it's always been.
1: Well, finally, Neil, let me ask you about the perennially popular topic amongst the public, and that is black holes. People are fascinated by black holes, but is there anything to be said about black holes that hasn't been said?
0: Yeah, I think so. Oh, by the way, I disagree with you. It's not black holes, it's aliens that people ask most about. It's a close second to aliens. Okay.
1: Well, aliens are my day job, so, you know.
0: Gotcha. Okay.
1: They don't always ask about that.
0: So black holes, kids are intrigued by them, I think, for the same reasons they're intrigued by T-Rex, because both of them can eat you. What we don't know is what's going on inside a black hole. The equations suggest that a whole new space-time opens up in front of you on the other side of the black hole as the future history of the universe you just left unfolds before your very eyes. This is really exotic thinking. The equations allow it, but how are we going to test it? Seth, you want to be the first one to go in a black hole? You ain't coming out, so how are you going to even report your results?
1: Yeah,
0: so,
1: it'd be a bit of a stretch.
0: I see what you did there. You can be spaghettified falling into a black hole. In fact, I composed a poem about that. May I recite it if I remember it?
1: Of course.
0: Okay. On a feet-first dive to this cosmic abyss, you will not survive because you will not miss. The tidal forces of gravity will create quite a calamity when you're stretched head to toe. Are you sure you want to go? That's all. That's a separate book that I wrote. I had a column called Merlin. It's Merlin's Tour of the Universe. It's in that book. But anyhow, so I think what's inside a black hole is still a mystery. We're still trying to hash that out. General relativity, which gives us black holes in the first place, fails in the center of the black hole, at that singularity. It's been playfully described as the place where God divides by zero. If you remember your math class, you're not supposed to divide by zero. The equation blows up, such as what happens to Einstein's equations at the center of a black hole. But otherwise, we're doing gangbusters. We're measuring colliding black holes and the ripple in the fabric of space-time that it sends out, measured by the Laser Interferometer Gravitational Wave Observatory, LIGO, sensibly abbreviated. Nobel Prize has been given for those measurements. And I don't know the latest. There's thousands of mergers. Black holes colliding with black holes. Black holes colliding with neutron stars. Neutron stars colliding with neutron stars. All these places are extraordinary and extreme sort of endpoints of what matter does under the influence of gravity. So, yeah, I think they'll always be a fascinating topic. And I'm told Disney is remaking their original movie, when was it, from the mid-70s, late 70s, The Black Hole, which by my measure is one of the 10 worst movies ever made. So I really hope they get an actual advisor on this at the time. I remember coming out of high school, I saw the movie, I said, I could have advised a bit. Call me Disney next time. Okay? They clearly had no advisors whatsoever. And so I hope they do better this time around.
1: Well, Neil, I want to thank you very much for speaking to us today, because it's been, as expected, extraordinarily interesting, also informative, and, makes me think about things that, you know, I don't think about all the time, even though I'm in the field of astronomy. So there you go. Thanks again very much for being with us, and we hope to talk to you again.
0: And thanks, Seth. It's been too long. We should hang out again. We used to hang out every couple of years. We'd find some excuse. Let's try to do that again.
1: I'm all for it.
2: Neil deGrasse Tyson is an astrophysicist and the director of New York City's Hayden Planetarium at the American Museum of Natural History. And he is the author of Lost in Space, 5,000 Facts for Navigating the Universe. Coming up, we are drawn further into black holes when a new bizarre discovery suggests that not just galaxies, but even some stars have these monster objects at their cores.
3: It doesn't look like a normal star, right? Like the sun, we just had the solar eclipse. We could all see the sun looks like a perfect, you know, circle. This would be like a big blob of gas that becomes much more unstable and much more dynamic.
1: This episode of Big Picture Science is a coup de grace in space.
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0: We've heard about a couple of revolutionary instruments used to peer into the cosmos, the pioneering Hubble Space Telescope that launched from Kennedy Space Center in 1990, and the Nancy Grace Roman Space Telescope that was rolled to the Florida launch pad in August 2026. This next space telescope was sent skyward from South America. It, too, has fans.
1: It is, hands down, my favorite telescope.
2: Quite a statement considering others in the running. NASA's flagship James Webb Space Telescope blasted off from the Guiana Space Center in 2021 aboard a rocket provided by ESA, the European Space Agency. It gives us images orders of magnitude better than those of Hubble.
1: So the thing that it does is that it's extremely sensitive, and so we can see extremely faint sources, and we can see extremely red sources. So we can see wavelengths we've never explored before, and that just opens up a huge realm of possibilities. Hi, I'm Anna de Graaf, and I'm an astronomer at the Max Planck Institute for Astronomy.
0: You know, Molly, what Dr. de Graaf says about red sources can mean one of two things. Either the source is actually red, I mean, that's its color, or it's very far away. Now, in this case, the Webb telescope can look back billions of years, and in fact, to within only a few million years of the beginning of the universe. And because the universe is expanding, things that are very far away are, well, they're expanding away from us. They're moving away from us. And because of the Doppler shift, that means they're also very red. To observe it, of course, you need a telescope that can observe at very red wavelengths, infrared wavelengths. Now, one of the most exciting things for astronomers is to discover new objects, you know, objects that they never knew existed. And some of these objects can be quite violent. That certainly is the case with black holes. They can violently suck in nearby gas, even stars. But what Dr. de Graaf and her team found using the James Webb telescope was something even more bizarre than these gas gobblers. They believe they discovered a kind of black hole star hybrid, a black hole star.
1: So the name actually came from our previous work where we showed for two objects individually that unambiguously we could not fit it with any other galaxy model or any other black hole model. And we showed that it has to have these sort of quasi-stellar properties, except that it is so much more luminous than a normal star is. And so we kind of hypothesized that the only objects in the universe that we know can produce so much luminosity are accreting black holes. So black holes that are growing rapidly and are consuming gas from their surroundings. As the gas falls into the black hole, a lot of energy is released. And so that is the light that we actually see.
2: Anna de Graaf told Roland Pease that the discovery may change our understanding of how we get supermassive black holes. Now, we know that these monsters are in the center of galaxies, but we've not understood how they were formed. So her discovery and that of her team might answer that question. And it all began with something seemingly ordinary, when the Webb telescope picked up unusually intense pinpoints of red light. But they didn't shine the way ordinary red-shifted stars do. Unlike them, these pinpoints of red had no blue light.
1: First of all, the colors are very peculiar because they are extremely red. And the other thing is the morphology. So they're really point-like, almost like a star. And those have now turned into one of the biggest debates, I think, in the scientific literature at the moment.
3: I mean, it sort of sounds like, well, what else can you learn from a dot? But one of the things you can tell from the James Webb Space Telescope is you can look at the colours, like you say, of these. You can break the colours down into a lot of detail, and that's where you're getting a lot of your clues?
1: Yes, that's right. And one of the biggest advances of JWST actually over Hubble is that it can do what we call spectroscopy. And so what that means is that you split the light into kind of like a rainbow, except that we don't see the blue part of the rainbow, but only the reddest colours of the rainbow. And so what it gives you is a very detailed color information on the source you're looking at. And every source in the universe has its own unique spectrum, we call it. It's sort of like a color fingerprint of an object. And based on that, we get a lot of information on what sort of elements are in there, what the velocities are of, say, the gas in these sources. And so it gives us a huge, important constraint on what physically the objects actually are that we're looking at.
3: So talk me through a bit of what that tells us with these little red dots. In terms of, you can work out their temperature, can you? For example, you can work out their composition.
1: Yeah, so the spectra of the little red dots are truly unlike anything we've seen before. And so what we do learn is we see a few very important features. So on the one hand, we see almost no UV light, so no blue light.
3: No high energy light in a sense.
1: Yeah, so not as much high energy. And then at a very specific wavelength, all of a sudden we see a lot of emission, and then it extends all the way into the red. This very specific wavelength is something we call the Balmer limit, and this is a transition in the hydrogen atom. So it's a feature that hydrogen produces under certain conditions, certain temperatures and certain densities.
3: Talk me through that.
1: Yeah, so hydrogen gas, when it's very warm, so sort of 5 to 10,000 Kelvin, so kind of a bit hotter than the sun.
3: I was going to say that's more than warm.
1: It is, yeah, for astronomers it's warm. For the normal person, that's pretty hot. So it's kind of like the sun. And density is also actually kind of similar to the sun, like the outer parts of the sun. And so it's something we see in the spectrum. And so what this means is that we see direct evidence for very dense, almost stellar-like emission in these little red dots.
3: And it's coming from hydrogen. So this is hot hydrogen that's radiating the light that you're seeing, you're telling me.
1: Yes, that's what we see unambiguous evidence for that. And the other clue that we see is that we see a lot of red light, but the red light also kind of tapers off towards very red wavelengths. And this is a very important clue, because again, actually, if we take the sun or other stars as an analogy, this is what stars do as well. They radiate the most at a specific wavelength, and then there's some emission coming from other wavelengths, but it tapers off on both sides. And so this is what we call black body emission. And so the little red dots all show emission like that as well. So it's like having something that looks like a star, but it's 10 billion times more luminous.
3: Oh, right. 10 billion. Sorry, you've raced past that. 10 billion times more luminous. So it's sort of like a star, but it's way too bright, you're saying.
1: Exactly. So it's a really bizarre type of object. So it's not exactly like a star, obviously, right? Because a normal star cannot become that luminous. And this is one of the reasons why these sources have sparked so much excitement. Because it's something that it's totally new to us.
3: I mean, the reason I wanted to talk to you was because of this idea of black hole stars, which is, I think, one of the favoured explanations for these little red dots. So these would be, well, how do you combine black holes and stars?
1: Yeah, that's a very good question. The idea is that we might have a growing black hole, but then embedded in this very, very dense gas that's lit up, essentially, by this accreting black hole, and then starts to shine a bit like a star.
3: Give me a sense of the sort of geometry of this. So you've got a black hole in the middle, I take it, which is, well, they don't really have a size, but they...
1: Small, yeah.
3: So there's a lot of mass in the middle, and then around that you're saying there's hydrogen in various forms.
1: Yeah, so the size of the system, roughly, that we're thinking of, is about 1,000 times the distance between the Earth and the Sun. So it is very large.
3: It's a big fuzzy ball.
1: Yes, it is not at all... This is why I say it doesn't look like a normal star, right? Like the Sun, we just had the solar eclipse, and we could all see the sun looks like a perfect, circle until the moon passes in front and you see some fuzzy stuff on the edges. This would be like a way scaled up version and becomes very, this is a big blob of gas that becomes much more unstable and much more dynamic.
3: And this hydrogen is falling in on the black hole, and that's what's sort of causing the heat, is that right?
1: That is roughly our hypothesis. It's actually very hard to truly know what's going on the inside, and because the dense gas you have to think of as kind of a very thick blanket or a very thick curtain that is obscuring our view of what is happening on the inside of this source.
3: Oh, so what you're seeing is, as it were, the shield around the outside of
1: exactly,
3: it.
1: Exactly, yes.
3: You can't see directly the action.
1: No, we cannot pierce through. And so actually, some people have said that maybe there's not even a black hole at all at the center. And maybe we are actually looking at just a giant star, what we call a supermassive star. Those have been proposed theoretically before, but never observed.
3: But you're seeing this cloud of hydrogen gas outside, which is what? That's absorbing the heat from inside and then re-radiating it, and that's what you're getting, a sort of secondary effect.
1: Yeah, how we call that in practice is we call it reprocessing. And so, yeah, there are high energy photons at the center, and then it gets scattered through this gas. And as it does so, the light essentially gets reddened.
3: Right. Giving you the sense of the scale of the thing, the size. What about the mass? I mean, how much What kind of a black hole is it at the middle of it all, do you think?
1: That is a very good question, and we truly do not know. So currently the estimates range all the way from 1,000 solar masses to 100 million.
3: Wow.
1: And so that's quite... So it really is astronomers saying we have no idea. But of course you need to remember that you have... If you have an accreting black hole there, the material will get consumed very rapidly. And so you do need some sort of larger reservoir likely to sort of sustain this object if it lives longer.
3: I mean, are these dots, are they in galaxies? Because this is a time when the first galaxies are being made. So are they associated? Are they in galaxies? Are they like the black holes that we have ultimately, you know, in our own galaxy, the supermassive one that we have in the middle of ours, and you see another galaxy?
1: Yeah, that is another important of a question. And so there has been speculation on whether, you know, this could be actually the host galaxy that this source lives in. But it means it's a very small galaxy. And so we think this has to be associated with a very early phase of galaxy formation. I think one of the most exciting possibilities, and I think that's also where a lot of excitement in the community comes from, is the fact that we could be witnessing essentially the birth of the central black hole of galaxies. Like, you know, the Milky Way has Sagittarius A star, which is a million solar masses, and we don't know when that formed exactly. And so we could actually be witnessing sort of, you know, the hearts of galaxies in formation in the very early universe. And that is exciting because we actually don't know where supermassive black holes come from. This has been a major open question for decades. And so this could be a very important piece of the puzzle.
3: Absolutely. I mean, that's what I was wondering, because if you're just starting out with a soup of sort of hydrogen that's been invented in the Big Bang, it's got to clump up and come together somehow to make both the black holes and stars. You're saying that this could be part of the process of how the first big black holes were building themselves.
1: Yeah, so we see, at least in the nearby universe, we see that most galaxies have a supermassive black hole in their center. In the early universe, we also see actually supermassive black holes quite commonly. And there has been a long-standing question of how do you form, you know, such a massive black hole, actually, especially in the early universe, in not a lot of time. And so the little red dots come in two ways, really. On the one hand, it provides a mechanism to form what we call the seed. This can be in a few different ways. One of them is a direct collapse of like a gas cloud, but there are other mechanisms you can imagine. And then the second is that because it is wrapped up in this dense gas, we actually also think that it corresponds to a phase of very rapid growth. And so not only do you form the seed, but you also have this period of very, very rapid growth that will get you to a more massive black hole.
3: What I'm getting from you is you've got some absolutely intriguing clues that point to some pretty solid facts, but so much detail you still want to work out.
1: For sure, yes. It's a fun puzzle. I mean, there are a lot of open questions. We spent the past few years really, first of all, ruling out what these sources are not. And I think we've now reached this stage where we have proven that we are looking at a new class of objects. And only then can you take the next step and really start to ask these detailed questions. So, yes, there is an exciting couple of years ahead.
3: That's brilliant. Anna de Graaf, thank you so much for talking to us.
1: Thank you.
0: Anna de Graaf is an astronomer at the Max Planck Institute for Astronomy.

0: This show would not be possible without its luminous stars, senior producer Gary Niederhoff, producers Brian Edwards and Shannon Rose Geary, and consultants Sikon Akbon and Roland Pease. I am the executive producer of Big Picture Science, Molly Bentley.
1: And I'm astronomer Seth Shostak. We'd like to give a big thanks to our listeners and to our Patreon supporters.
0: The original music in the show is by Dewey DeLay and June Miyake, and this episode of Big Picture Science that examines how a remarkable new telescope may change our view of the cosmos is called A Coup de Grace in Space.
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4: It's a seasonably warm evening in Quartzsite, Parker, and Yuma as temperatures slowly fall to about 75 degrees. Winds out of the west-northwest shifting toward the north at 5 miles per hour, becoming calm after midnight. Tomorrow we expect a sunny day with a high near 101 degrees.

Salud d'amour, Love's Greeting, by Elgar, an arrangement there for orchestra, a piece originally for violin and piano, David Zinman and the Baltimore Symphony Orchestra. Bach once said something like, playing music is easy, all you gotta do is just press the right key on the keyboard at the right time, and the piece plays itself. One has to wonder if he was being cheeky or if he really thought that things were as easy as that, as they are for him, supposedly. Did he feel the same way about something like this, an oboe piece? Would he have said, like, oh, all you got to know how to do is just make your mouth in the right shape of the embouchure and press the right keys on the oboe? Maybe. Heinz Holliger here, playing the oboe. Oboe Concerto in D minor by Bach.

0: That is the Oboe Concerto in D Minor by Bach. Heinz Holliger played the oboe, and Iona Brown led the Academy of St. Martin in the Fields.
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2: A few clouds in the sky this evening in Quartzsite, Parker, and Yuma as temperatures slowly decrease to about 75 degrees. Those westerly winds are shifting northerly at 5 miles per hour and becoming calm after midnight. Tomorrow we expect a mostly sunny day with a high near 101.
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0: From the Images Book 1 for Piano by Claude Debussy, this is kind of the ground zero piece that described water in classical music. Of course, not the first. I mean, going back centuries, you have water music from Handel and whatnot. Those weren't really pieces describing water in their sound, though. Not like this innovative piece.

Reflections in the Water from the Images, Book 1 for piano by Debussy, played there by Marc-André Hamelin. Something else aquatic here from the Swedish composer Helena Montell. This is called Breaking Waves.

0: Breaking Waves by the Swedish composer Helena Munktell. The Gavle Symphony Orchestra was led by Tobias Ringborg.
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0: Hi, tomorrow. This is from the Chinese composer Lu Wenqing, and it's called Autumn Moon on a Calm Lake, played here by Lang Lang.

Autumn Moon on a Calm Lake by Lu Wencheng, played by pianist Lang Lang. What are your anxiety dreams at night? Are you still back in high school, back in college? Forgot to go to a class? Now you got a test? We all seem to have our own version of this. Here's an anxiety dream. one of the most famous musical ones, certainly. The Sorcerer's Apprentice by Paul Dukas, and this is the Cincinnati Symphony conducted by Jesus Lopez Cobos.

0: along comes the sorcerer to set things right. The Sorcerer's Apprentice by Paul Dukas, Jesus Lopez Cobos, and the Cincinnati Symphony.
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3: A few clouds in the sky this evening in Quartzsite, Parker, and Yuma as temperatures slowly decrease to about 75 degrees. Those westerly winds are shifting northerly at 5 miles per hour and becoming calm after midnight. Tomorrow we expect a mostly sunny day with a high near 101.

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4: KAWC and KOFA were created to serve the people of this region. 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
0: Dvorak had trouble with his publisher for many years, who had a kind of obnoxious habit of releasing older, previously unpublished works by him as if they were new works, and he would put higher opus numbers on them as a sort of fakery. And so Dvorak, in response, in a sort of cheeky way, he wrote this as a new piece, but he put a lower opus number on it as if to imply to his publisher, here's an old piece, maybe you'll be interested. But he'd just written it. The Czech Suite by Dvorak, played here by the Czech Philharmonic, led by Libor Pešek.

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2: A few clouds in the sky this evening in Quartzsite, Parker, and Yuma as temperatures slowly decrease to about 75 degrees. Those westerly winds are shifting northerly at 5 miles per hour and becoming calm after midnight. Tomorrow we expect a mostly sunny day with a high near 101.
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0: Catherine Rose is a Canadian-born composer and multi-instrumentalist. And she was a choral composition student at the University of Aberdeen in the UK. This is a piece of hers called Fall Leaves Fall, performed here by Singapore.

Do you know the words? Did you recognize them? Fall Leaves Fall by Emily Bronte. Fall leaves fall, die flowers away, lengthen night and shorten day. That setting there by the Saskatchewan-born composer Catherine Rose, performed by group Singer Poor. Dan Locklear is a contemporary American composer, and this is Autumn from his Symphony of Seasons.

0: Autumn from the Symphony of Seasons by Dan Locklear, played by the Slovak Radio Symphony Orchestra, conducted by Kirk Trevor. I'm Steve Seal, so glad you could tune in on this Tuesday evening, and stick around.
1: It's a seasonably warm evening in Quartzsite, Parker, and Yuma as temperatures slowly fall to about 75 degrees. Winds out of the west-northwest shifting toward the north at 5 miles per hour, becoming calm after midnight. Tomorrow we expect a sunny day with a high near 101 degrees.
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might be one of the lesser known works for piano and orchestra by Camille Saint-Saëns, but one distinction it does have is that it's considered the first major piano concerto by a French composer. Saint-Saëns was only 23 when he wrote it. We'll listen to pianist Alexandre Cantereau coming up. I'm Steve Seal with some autumn music as well from Rick Sowash and much more. It's a Tuesday night. September marches forward. Good to have you here.

The intermezzo from Cavalleria Rusticana by Pietro Mascagni. The Oslo Philharmonic Orchestra was conducted by Maurice Jansons. Tonight's music is supported in part by Andover Organ Company of Massachusetts and Bedient Pipe Organ Company of Nebraska, member firms of APOBA, the Associated Pipe Organ Builders of America, a group of designers, creators, and maintainers of pipe organs. More at APOBA.com. It's from the American composer Rick Soash here, something seasonal. In fact, this is from his suite called Seasonal Breezes. This is Autumn Breeze.

0: The always very lovely music of the contemporary composer Rick Sowash. That's called Autumn Breeze from his work Seasonal Breezes. Played there by the Sylvan Trio, which is just appropriate, I think, if we're thinking of autumn atmospheres. What better ensemble to play it than a group that's named after the woods? A little trip into the woods there.
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2: A few clouds in the sky this evening in Quartzsite, Parker, and Yuma as temperatures slowly decrease to about 75 degrees. Those westerly winds are shifting northerly at 5 miles per hour and becoming calm after midnight. Tomorrow we expect a mostly sunny day with a high near 101.
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0: Saint-Saëns' first piano concerto might be his least well-known, but it is considered the very first major piano concerto by a French composer. He was only 23 when he wrote it. Alexander Kantoro in this performance with the Tapiola Sinfonietta of Finland, led by Jean-Jacques Kantoro.

0: Piano Concerto No. 1 by Camille Saint-Saëns, played by pianist Alexandre Contoro, with the Tapiola Sinfonietta, conducted by Jean-Jacques Contoro.
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0: This is from Josef Jungen, his Impressions of the Ardennes.

0: Impressions of the Ardennes, that region of France, Belgium, by Josef Jongen, played there by the National Orchestra of Belgium.
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3: A few clouds in the sky this evening in Quartzsite, Parker, and Yuma as temperatures slowly decrease to about 75 degrees. Those westerly winds are shifting northerly at 5 miles per hour and becoming calm after midnight. Tomorrow we expect a mostly sunny day with a high near 101.

0: Simon Rattle and the Freiburg Baroque Orchestra, right there at the 2026 BBC Proms Festival, recorded at the Royal Albert Hall in London. The Symphony No. 2 by Schumann. We are bringing you highlights from the proms every weeknight at this time. The Proms Festival is concluded, but we've still got some highlights to bring you, and we will keep at it.
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2: A few clouds in the sky this evening in Quartzsite, Parker, and Yuma as temperatures slowly decrease to about 75 degrees. Those westerly winds are shifting northerly at 5 miles per hour and becoming calm after midnight. Tomorrow we expect a mostly sunny day with a high near 101.
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0: Henrik Wieniawski's Legend is played here by violinist Maria Dueñas with the Vienna Symphony Orchestra led by Manfred Hoenig.

0: The Legend in G Minor by Henryk Wieniawski for violin and orchestra. Maria Duenas played the violin there with Manfred Hrnek and the Vienna Symphony Orchestra. We enjoyed our highlight from the BBC Proms Festival earlier this hour, and you can hear it again, and in fact, all the recordings that we have, or most of them, many of them certainly, from this summer's BBC Proms Festival over at our website, yourclassical.org. 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
3: It's a seasonably warm evening in Quartzsite, Parker, and Yuma as temperatures slowly fall to about 75 degrees. Winds out of the west-northwest shifting toward the north at 5 miles per hour, becoming calm after midnight. Tomorrow we expect a sunny day with a high near 101 degrees.

know about you, but I'm very much an autumn guy. It's not everybody's favorite season, but it's probably a safe bet that it's popular. Otherwise, would there be such a phrase as sweater weather? Would pumpkin spice lattes be a thing this far out from Thanksgiving? I think not. People like autumn. They like being cozy. That hygge. It's a thing. It's a vibe. I have some autumn sounds coming up on this first official day of autumn from William Alwyn, Frank Bridge. It's coming up. Here's a nocturne by Chopin, Nocturne number 10 in E-flat major, played by the now-retired Maria João Pires.

Maria João Pires, now retired, but so many wonderful recordings that we have to enjoy of her. Nocturne number 10 in E-flat by Chopin. It's classical music for our Tuesday evening listening. I'm Steve Seal. And suddenly it was fall. Autumn has now arrived, and we have some autumnal sounds ahead from a couple of English composers, William Alwyn, in a few minutes, and here first from Frank Bridge. This is called Autumn, and it's performed by Tenebrae, led by Nigel Short.

English composer Frank Bridge setting the poetry of Shelley there. Autumn, sung by Tenebrae and conducted by Nigel Short. Tonight's classical music is supported by Raymond James, wealth management, banking, and capital market solutions inspired by people. That's the power of personal. Disclosures at RaymondJames.com. Another English composer with autumn sounds here, and I suppose I've become kind of partial over the years to how the British approach winter, because they know summer, and they appreciate that when fall comes along, out comes the tweed. And this is music which feels like tweed and smells like pipe smoke. Autumn Legend for English Horn and Orchestra by William Alwyn. Geoffrey Brown plays the English horn with the London Philharmonic, led by the composer.

0: Autumn Legend by William Alwyn on this first day of autumn 2026. Jeffrey Brown played the English horn with the London Philharmonic Orchestra, conducted by the composer William Alwyn.
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0: This is the String Quartet No. 2 in F Major by Tchaikovsky, played by the Ying String Quartet.

0: The Ying String Quartet, with a virtuosic performance there, an energized one, of the String Quartet No. 2 in F Major by Tchaikovsky. I'm Steve Seal. Have a great night.
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3: It's a seasonably warm evening in Quartzsite, Parker, and Yuma as temperatures slowly fall to about 75 degrees. Winds out of the west-northwest shifting toward the north at 5 miles per hour, becoming calm after midnight. Tomorrow we expect a sunny day with a high near 101 degrees.

There is a popular prayer written by St. Francis of Assisi. Those that recite it ask to be a channel of peace, a channel of love and joy. We can be a channel for so many of these things, and their opposites. This violinist believes that she is just a channel for the power of classical music to flow through her and her instrument to you. And she'll be a channel of peace, love, and joy when she performs some Bach, coming up in about 45 minutes. I'm Jalene Kahn, and it's really great to have you here. I hope you're doing well tonight. We're also going to hear a guitar concerto in the next 15 minutes. And next, it's a piano concerto by the father of the string quartet and the father of the symphony, Haydn's Piano Sonata No. 38, performed by John O'Connor.

0: John O'Connor with Piano Sonata No. 38 by Franz Joseph Haydn. Not the name of the composer you might think of when you think of solo piano music, but Haydn had a huge catalog, and it does include a bunch of solo piano pieces. We'll hear a Bach violin sonata coming up in about a half an hour. That'll be performed by a father-daughter duo.
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0: Guitarist John Williams and English composer Richard Harvey knew each other for a while. Richard had even written a few pieces for John in the past. But then Williams asked his friend to write a large piece for guitar, and this is what Richard Harvey came up with. Concerto Antico. John Williams performs with the London Symphony Orchestra.

0: Concerto Antico by Richard Harvey, written for guitarist John Williams, who performed there with the London Symphony Orchestra under conductor Paul Daniel. Violinist Janine Janssen says that she is merely a channel for the power of classical music to find its way to you. Here she'll explain more, and then she'll perform a Bach violin sonata with her father.
1: You know, the classical music and the power of the music is the thing that needs to get the audience interested. And I am just, you know, the person who is trying to do that.

0: Bach's Violin Sonata No. 4, performed by violinist Janine Janssen and her father, Jan Janssen.
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3: It's a seasonably warm evening in Quartzsite, Parker, and Yuma as temperatures slowly fall to about 75 degrees. Winds out of the west-northwest shifting toward the north at 5 miles per hour, becoming calm after midnight. Tomorrow we expect a sunny day with a high near 101 degrees.

There are some people who are just naturally very happy. Not a whole lot seems to get them down. And of course, these people experience life, but they handle it in a different kind of way. Jenny McLeod was one of those people. She once said that she was not a gloomy person. She didn't think the negative parts of life were improved or made better when you dwell on them. This attitude, which she just seemed to have by nature, really came out in her music. She wrote positive melodies and harmonies and said it's because that's just what came naturally to her. You'll get some good vibes from Jenny McLeod coming up in about 15 minutes. Introduction, theme, and variations for clarinet by Rossini, performed here by clarinetist Charles Niedek and the Orpheus Chamber Orchestra.

0: Introduction, Theme, and Variations for Clarinet by Gioacchino Rossini, performed by the Orpheus Chamber Orchestra and clarinetist Charles Niedek. He's got some concert dates in the U.S. scheduled for next year, including in Texas and Washington, D.C. But tonight I saw that he's actually in New York City, doing a concert where listeners will discover tarot's influence in classical music. On the program, it's music from Carmen, who reads her own tarot cards in the story, and then music inspired by the three cards, the Magician, the High Priestess, and the Fool.
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0: Jenny McLeod was a composer from New Zealand, and throughout her career, she wrote a lot for small and medium-sized orchestras. But with three celebrations, she wrote for a full symphony. And like most of her music, these three pieces are naturally positive and upbeat. She said that as a listener, you'll find very little to upset you as you listen. Well, let's listen to one of those three celebrations. This is called At the Bay.

0: a symphony by Igor Stravinsky. Mikhail Pletnev conducted the Russian National Orchestra on Music Through the Night.
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3: Meteorologists say there are slight chances of rainfall in the foothill and high terrain areas of Arizona. Down in Quartzsite, Parker, and Yuma, we expect another sunny day ahead with an afternoon high near 101 degrees. Winds are shifting toward the south at 5 to 10 miles per hour tonight, mostly clear with a low near 78.
0: Sometimes you come across a composer that you've never heard of, and you wonder why. How? How is it not possible that you're not more well-known? That's exactly how I felt when I came across music by Marie Bigot. I wasn't that familiar with her. I learned that she was born in France and moved to Vienna when she got married in the early 1800s. If you keep track of dates, that was a big time for Vienna. There, Marie played music for Haydn. He was a bit older at that point and was so moved by her performance that he embraced her and said, "My dear girl, it is not I who made this music. You yourself composed it." Marie was a student of Beethoven's. She once interpreted one of his piano sonatas, and he told her that it's not exactly the character I wanted to give the piece. Not quite me. It's better than me. After a few years in Vienna, Marie moved back to France, and that's where she became acquainted with the Mendelssohn family. Both Felix and Fanny Mendelssohn studied piano with her. So all this history, bumping elbows with some big names, and I honestly had not been real familiar with her story, or her music. If that's the case for you, it changes today. Here's two etudes for piano by Marie Bigot.

Betty Ann Miller with two etudes by Marie Begot on Music Through the Night. This whole piece by Richard Strauss is nearly an hour long, but we're just going to hear the first movement of Sonatina No. 2 called Happy Workshop.

0: the first movement from Sonatina No. 2 called Happy Workshop by Richard Strauss. Michael Collins conducted the ensemble The London Winds on Music Through the Night. How you doing tonight? I'm Jalene Kahn, and I hope all is well. If it's not, that happens sometimes. Please stick around so the music can help you out with that. That's exactly why we're here. A symphony by Mozart is coming up, and we'll hear a piece for horn and orchestra in just a minute.
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0: Barry Tuckwell died in 2020, but with his playing, he really inspired every generation of horn player for the last 70 years. Here's a recording of Tuckwell with the Academy of St. Martin in the Fields, playing a concertino for horn by Carl Maria von Weber.

Concertino for Horn by Carl Maria von Weber, performed by the Academy of St. Martin in the Fields with soloist Barry Tuckwell on Music Through the Night. Tonight's classical music is supported by JLL, a commercial real estate firm using data and AI to transform how clients find, manage, and invest in properties around the world. JLL.com. JLL, see a brighter way. Mozart's Symphony No. 14 is next, performed by the Schlierbach Chamber Orchestra.

0: After the break, Stephen sets himself a tricky challenge to find the grave of his banjo idol, Dink Roberts. This is Outlook.
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2: Three news organizations are suing President Trump after his administration cut off their access to the White House. He explicitly said he didn't like their stories. Now the news organizations argue that amounts to viewpoint discrimination. The first court hearing begins on the next Morning Edition from NPR News.
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whose book about his journey is called Motorcycles, Minotaurs and Banjos. Time to put down your banjo and pick up your Scandinavian willow flute, if you have one, or your Indian shruti box, or even your Japanese koto, all of them beloved by British musician Sam Lee. Where banjo music is rooted in African and American folk traditions, a lot of folk music of the British Isles grew up from traveller communities. It too stays outside the mainstream and thrives in out-of-the-way places and often behind closed doors. But for many years now, Sam has been going looking for it, hoping to save the songs and their stories from dying out. He then records his own take on them with a distinctive jazzy flavour and global feel. It's a far cry from his old occupation as a burlesque dancer, but maybe not so far away from his other passion, wilderness survival skills. In 2016, he spoke and sang to Outlook's Nikki Paxman.

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6: I'm Dr. Anthony Lizowitz, and this is Climate Connections. 2 years ago, the torrential rains of Hurricane Helene triggered catastrophic landslides in southern Appalachia, including one that killed 11 members of a single family. Karen Rogers is director of the National Environmental Mapping and Application Center at the University of North Carolina, Asheville.
7: There has been a history of landslides in this part of North Carolina. It's a known phenomenon, but after Helene, it was devastating.
6: She says the region's steep mountain slopes are prone to landslides, especially along paths where they've occurred in the past and in areas where the soil is already saturated.
7: With Helene, we had had a precipitation event 2 days before that I think was about a 7-inch rainfall in some parts of the region.

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1: 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It's 6:42 a.m. This is Morning Edition. 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
3: This is Bird Note. American goldfinches are one of our most familiar birds, a sunshine sparkle of yellow at the seed feeder. But these little beauties lead lives that are anything but ordinary. Unlike birds that nest in spring, American goldfinches delay breeding until the summer, leaving many pairs with just enough time to raise a single brood. But some goldfinches manage to pull off a second nesting. The female leaves her first set of chicks in the care of her mate, then quickly mates with another male to raise a second brood in a new nest. Goldfinches also have a secret weapon against cowbirds, which lay their eggs in other birds' nests. Goldfinches feed their young almost 100% vegetable matter. That doesn't supply the proteins that the more omnivorous cowbirds need to thrive, so the parasitic nestlings don't survive. Even the vocal abilities of goldfinches are something special. They appear to recognize the flight calls of different individual goldfinches, which to our ears sound the same. And when a female and male pair up, they learn to make identical flight calls, cementing their identity as a mated pair. Backyard birds they may be, but American goldfinches never cease to amaze. For Bird Note, I'm Mary McCann. Bird Note's newsletter delivers the wonder and joy of birds directly to your inbox. Sign up at birdnote.org to get a weekly preview of our shows, stories, photos, and more.
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1: Good Wednesday morning to you. The time is now 7:42 a.m. Our Marketplace Morning Report is ahead on KWC. Whether a business is considered small in the government's eyes is pretty important. It determines whether it's eligible for federal aid money and federal contacts. Now, the Small Business Administration is proposing some changes to how it defines small business. We're going to hear more details about that on the Marketplace Morning Report, and that follows Climate Connections, which is up next right here on KAWC. Please stay tuned, and we thank you for listening.
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3: I'm Dr. Anthony Lizowitz, and this is Climate Connections. 2 years ago, the torrential rains of Hurricane Helene triggered catastrophic landslides in southern Appalachia, including one that killed 11 members of a single family. Karen Rogers is director of the National Environmental Mapping and Application Center at the University of North Carolina, Asheville.
4: There has been a history of landslides in this part of North Carolina. It's a known phenomenon, but after Helene, it was devastating.
3: She says the region's steep mountain slopes are prone to landslides, especially along paths where they've occurred in the past and in areas where the soil is already saturated.
4: With Helene, we had had a precipitation event 2 days before that I think was about a 7-inch rainfall in some parts of the region. It was pretty significant, and so it saturated the soils significantly before even Helene arrived.
3: And as climate change causes more extreme storms, the risk of landslides is growing. So Rogers' team is partnering with the North Carolina Geological Survey to develop an early warning system. She says it will overlay storm forecasts with maps of past landslides and soil moisture data. The goal is to pinpoint the areas most at risk so people can get out of harm's way. Climate Connections is produced by the Yale Center for Environmental Communication. To learn more about climate change, visit climateconnections.org.
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1: 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Welding students in Parker, Arizona are already taking advantage of the brand new welding lab Arizona Western College opened at the AWC Parker Community Center. A ribbon-cutting ceremony was held on September 14th, with the first round of welding courses beginning the following day. More details online at kwc.org.
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3: This is Bird Note. American goldfinches are one of our most familiar birds, a sunshine sparkle of yellow at the seed feeder. But these little beauties lead lives that are anything but ordinary. Unlike birds that nest in spring, American goldfinches delay breeding until the summer, leaving many pairs with just enough time to raise a single brood. But some goldfinches manage to pull off a second nesting. The female leaves her first set of chicks in the care of her mate, then quickly mates with another male to raise a second brood in a new nest. Goldfinches also have a secret weapon against cowbirds, which lay their eggs in other birds' nests. Goldfinches feed their young almost 100% vegetable matter. That doesn't supply the proteins that the more omnivorous cowbirds need to thrive, so the parasitic nestlings don't survive. Even the vocal abilities of goldfinches are something special. They appear to recognize the flight calls of different individual goldfinches, which to our ears sound the same. And when a female and male pair up, they learn to make identical flight calls, cementing their identity as a mated pair. Backyard birds they may be, but American goldfinches never cease to amaze. For Bird Note, I'm Mary McCann. Bird Note's newsletter delivers the wonder and joy of birds directly to your inbox. Sign up at birdnote.org to get a weekly preview of our shows, stories, photos, and more.
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6: And I'm Leila Fadel. Good morning. No matter which party controls the House after the November election, one thing is for sure. The next Congress will not include San Francisco Democrat and former House Speaker Nancy Pelosi, who is retiring after nearly 40 years in the House of Representatives, and she was the first female speaker there. As Pelosi serves out her final months in office, KQED Public Media in San Francisco is releasing a five-part podcast called The Speaker, about Pelosi's influence on the national political landscape. 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
3: You're back with On Point. I'm Meghna Chakrabarty, and Rin Ruzic joins us today. She's author of Families We Lose, A New Explanation for Family Estrangement. And Professor Ruzic, before the break, you were talking about sort of the loose data that we've had historically about how much family estrangement is actually going on. And you had mentioned Carl Pillemer and a survey that he did. I've found that page once again in your book. And upon reacquainting myself with this survey, now all of a sudden I have a bunch of questions about it.
4: I'll do my best.
3: Because he surveyed, 1,300 Americans over the age of 18. And the question that he asked is very interesting to me. He asks, do you have any family members, i.e. parents, grandparents, siblings, children, uncles, aunts, cousins, or other relatives? So any family members, quite a few branches away on the family tree.
4: That's right.
3: From whom you are currently estranged, meaning you have no contact. And so you quoted this number earlier that he found from this question that 27% of people surveyed said yes, they were estranged from a relative, which

0: doesn't talk to you any longer. And so I think that when we're like looking at the broader view of family estrangement change, we have to really take into account these other factors. For example, Karen Fingerman has a great study that looks at how often young adults talk to their parents. They talk to them more than they have in any recent history. So today. So that means that there's an expectation that we're in constant contact with our family of origin. And so when someone leaves that family of origin or stops contact, it can feel extremely monumentous.
1: You know, I was thinking, you said your grandmother had nine siblings or nine children?
0: Yes, nine siblings.
1: Nine siblings. Okay. Yes. Actually, my father was one of nine also.
0: Yeah.
1: But I do take a little bit of an issue with you saying that maybe if you have more kids and one of them becomes estranged, it's less salient than if you have two kids.
0: Okay,
1: because
0: okay.
1: I don't know. Yeah. I think parents, a mother's love is usually, hopefully, pretty equal across their children. But
0: That's interesting. Yeah, well, I mean, I understand your point. Jill Suter has some great work that shows actually there is parental favoritism among children. But that's not really, I think, but maybe I can clarify it. Your question offers me an opportunity to clarify that. What I mean is the amount of time that you would spend with each child is diminished the more children you have. And so if you have two children, you would be spending a lot more time with those two children than if you have nine children. It's just sort of like a numbers game. It's not that it wouldn't matter to you. It maybe wouldn't have as strong an impact on your daily experience. Maybe I can put it in those terms.
1: No, that makes perfect sense, right? Like in that sense, salience and the sort of like hyper presence, right, of
0: yes,
1: a smaller
0: exactly.
1: number of people. No, point
0: That's
1: well
0: right.
1: taken. I should never try and get in an argument with a sociologist.
0: No, I love it, though. it really speaks to the need to clarify.
1: I wanted to ask you about social media for a second here, because I think it's not only an echo chamber, it's a mutating echo chamber, right? Because the algorithms are designed to put in front of us the things that produce greatest emotional response, greatest quote unquote engagement. So in that sense, I think it can actually really warp what we perceive to be as reality and in turn something that may be completely unchanged, right? In terms of prevalence of family estrangement. But since it's much more in our feeds now, we are naturally given to thinking it's happening a lot more. And not only that, but I feel like on social media, we you get the most extreme of stories. And plus there's also this sort of like self-help subgenre of family estrangement, which is kind of strange to me. But your thoughts about that?
0: Well, I think you nailed it exactly. So I think when we're asking ourselves about the prevalence, that is the fundamental question. This social media and is not the place that we need to look for increasing prevalence or an even, you know, articulating an epidemic. Now, the question of whether social media matters in the estrangement conversation is a different one. And I think it absolutely does. One of the things it does is give language to things. So, I mean, again, I keep going back to that first caller that talked about her mom, like this sort of narcissism. I think she used that word. I heard that a lot and I see that a lot on social media. This is a technical term that's been kind of co-opted by the public to help explain behavior. Now, when people use that term, I do not personally think that we can, you know, they're not giving a clinical assessment of a narcissist. But what they're doing is trying to explain behavior through technical or therapeutic discourses. So I think some of that can get spread through social media, and I do see that happening as a way to kind of start to talk about family estrangement, but I don't think we can use that as a good indicator of the prevalence.
1: Okay. Well, let's pursue this a little bit more, because, I mean, even just in the examples that we have brought to the show today, starting off with Barbara from your book, only a monster would see that her reasons for estranging from her family were anything other than utterly justified, right?
0: Yeah.
1: Cases of abuse of whatever kind, it makes perfect sense that a person does not want, especially when they have their own agency as an adult, to be part of that. Okay. But then there's also other examples. I mean, some of the listeners who shared their stories with us, like there was Ellen who said, well, her brother is estranged from her now because she was unable to help in the care of her parents when they were elderly. You know, I know you know there's many stories out there of people saying, well, I didn't feel supported by a sibling or a parent or whatnot. Or in the case of our first listener, whose mother felt like the adult child wasn't there enough for her. To me, this does force the question about what our expectations are of family in terms of support and nurturing for us, and whether or not our expectations have actually become unrealistically high.
0: Yeah. You raise a point that I think remains to be discussed in the public conversation, and I don't have the answer for that. I think what I can point to is the sort of what we might call the democratization of intimate relationships mm-hmm. that really, as I mentioned before, began in the 1960s and 70s. And some of the things I hear from people who feel blindsided by estrangement are very similar to some of the conversations that people have in the context of divorce or disillusion, where they feel like, I thought this was going fine, and I found out this person was really unhappy with me and wanted a divorce. And I think that that shows some kind of disconnect. And I really hope my book is helpful in bridging that disconnect. I don't want people to be disconnected. Ultimately, there's something going on in the family that needs help and assistance. There's something that is not quite working, and we can actually kind of prevent estrangement by taking a deeper look at what is that disconnect and how can we get on the same page.
1: Yeah. Okay, hold that thought, because that's kind of where I want to wrap up the show. But okay. We have two more listeners who've been brave enough to share their stories with us. This is Sarah, and here's what she had to say.
2: I have estrangements that have gone on for years because of the dysfunction in my family. But that said, I feel like I did it as a form of protection so I could create my own healthy, safe life, and which has been a success for me.
1: And this last one is Mackie Buck, who's in Cambridge, Massachusetts. And she says her estrangement from her family, it was a saving grace for her. And it's something she needs until she won't need it anymore.
3: It was necessary at the beginning. I needed estrangement to fully register how many of my siblings somehow thought I was in the wrong for talking about how my brother molested my son. I needed it to support my son. I needed it to keep from drinking too much. I needed it to quiet the searing pain that lived in my body. I needed it to keep my sanity. And now a decade or so has passed. Bit by bit, I have been able to open the door to some siblings who have come knocking. I will need estrangement for as long as I need it.
1: So, Professor Rizik, this is where I wanted to end, because I think that one of the big takeaways from your book is that family estrangement isn't just something that happens out of the blue and is also a permanent state of being, right? I mean, you talk about it as kind of a last resort when other methods to repair whatever's broken within the family have failed. And then also going back to Barbara's example, it's not always permanent. It's temporary. So in that sense, how is it that you think we should change our understanding of what estrangement actually is?
0: Yeah, that's right. So I think about this in terms of, you know, a tree can only be uprooted if its roots are weak, right? Like, and so, with the exception of, you know, gale force winds, typically we see healthy trees survive, right? And so when I'm thinking about family estrangement, it is the felled tree. But if we can support the roots of the tree to start earlier to kind of support family relationships and build the kind of relationships that people desire in adulthood, then that is the key. So when we're thinking about family estrangement, you know, I have, again, so much sympathy for people experiencing this. And that is kind of, I think that we have great work that can be done to help people who are coping with family estrangement, especially if they feel that they are in control of it. But ultimately, we need to start a lot earlier in family life to kind of diagnose the problems that are causing family estrangement. And we know a lot of what those are. When people become adults, again, they are kind of, you know, feeling agentic to be able to form their own families and create families in the way that they choose. And that was a lot of the stories that I heard. There was a lot of loss. People missed their parents or their siblings, but that they felt like your last caller, Maggie, like they really needed to protect themselves in order to live the life that they desired.
1: We have 1 minute left, Professor, and I've heard repeatedly, both in the stories of from our listeners and in your book, that it's not that people are giving up on the idea of family at all, not at all.
0: That's right.
1: It's that you know, the family that they were born into may not have worked for them, but they're trying to create the family that they've always desired in their own new, you know, new biological family, say with their own kids. Yeah. But we all make our mistakes, though, don't we?
0: We do. And I think that it's so important. Like, I love Maggie's kind of approach. Like, I needed this right now. This is what I need in this moment. It might change. And I think that's a really gracious way of thinking about this. You know, people grow, people change. And that is, I think, part of the human condition. We make mistakes and we can learn from them. Mm-hmm. And so I think if we can better understand each other, take some of the heat off of this conversation, I think, and some of maybe the anger, perhaps justified, we can find a path forward that supports more people forming the families that they deserve.
1: Well, Rin Rizik is a professor of sociology at The Ohio State University, and her book is Families We Lose, A New Explanation for Family Estrangement. Professor Rizik, thank you so much for joining us.
0: My pleasure.
1: I'm Meghna Chakrabarty. 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
6: In Forks Lake today, there's a 10% chance of showers in the afternoon, otherwise mostly sunny with a high near 102 degrees. Tonight, partly cloudy with some wind gusts up to 30 miles per hour out of the southeast. In Parker and Yuma, mostly sunny today with a high near 102 degrees, clear tonight with a low near 75 degrees.
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9: 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Stay tuned for the show. It's 10 o'clock.
10: Should public schools be forced to spend more in the classroom? Republican lawmakers think so. We'll outline the choice in front of you on your November ballot.
11: There's a lot of opportunity to cut the fat and say, let's reorient this back towards student instruction.
12: Classroom spending is special education educators. It's nurses. It's instructional support to ensure that teachers are getting the resources that they need.
10: I'm Lauren Gilger.
13: And I'm Mark Brody. Also today on the show, why some kids with autism diagnoses aren't getting services both in and out of school. Has 70 years of Latino representation in film and TV stalled?
10: And the industry that's growing in response to more damaging natural disasters.
14: This is a workforce that has emerged over the last 20 years as climate change has become more frequent.
13: That and more on the show after a check of this hour's news.
15: Live from NPR News, I'm Lakshmi Singh. A day after President Trump stood before the UN General Assembly and threatened to annihilate Iran if it did not agree to a deal, this morning the president of Iran told the international gathering in New York his country is the victim of U.S. and Israeli aggression. Here's NPR's Hadil Alshalchi.
16: In his speech to the UN General Assembly, Iranian President Masoud Pezeshkian said that Iran's defensive systems were built to defend his country so that, quote, no one can think that bombing Iranian cities will go unanswered. He held up a picture of Ayatollah Ali Khamenei and Iranian schoolgirls who were killed in U.S.-Israeli strikes in February and called the U.S., quote, terrorists, prompting the one U.S. representative in the assembly hall to walk out. Pezeshkian denied that Iran wanted a nuclear weapon and refused limitations on its civilian nuclear program. On Tuesday, Iranian and U.S. delegations met via mediators for 3 hours, according to President Trump. Trump said Iran must decide whether it will agree to a deal or face, quote, obliteration. Hadil Al-Shalchi, NPR News, Istanbul.
15: Fuel prices have soared as a result of oil shipping disruptions related to the war. Today, AAA listed the average price for a gallon of regular gasoline, unleaded, slightly down at $4.47. Diesel was running around $6.52. In New York, former movie mogul Harvey Weinstein has been sentenced to 15 years in prison for sexually assaulting former television production assistant Miriam Mimi Haley in 2006 after he was convicted at his retrial. Weinstein's previous convictions involving Haley and actress Jessica Mann were overturned in New York. He was retried and convicted last year for his criminal act against Haley. Weinstein pleaded not guilty to all charges in New York as well as in California, where he was convicted of rape in a separate case and sentenced to 16 years in prison before an appeals court ordered his resentencing there. The former head of the U.S. Forest Service under the first Trump administration speaking out against a controversial reorganization of the agency happening under the current administration. Here's NPR's Kirk Sigler.
17: The Forest Service, along with its parent agency, the U.S. Agriculture Department, are undergoing a massive reorganization, including the closure of 7 regional offices, research stations, and the relocation of its headquarters from Washington, D.C. to Utah. Vicki Christensen was a Trump appointee who ran the agency from 2018 to 2021.
18: The reduction in the federal workforce without any real specific strategy is concerning.
17: In a press call organized by environmental groups, Christensen said the broader reorg of the Forest Service is misguided and lacking any accountability from Congress. The USDA has defended it in statements to NPR, saying it will make the agency more efficient. Kirk Sigler, NPR News.
15: You're listening to NPR News. The Trump administration is removing the names of 760,000 people from Obamacare. Officials say some of the people are fraudulently enrolled in health care through the Affordable Care Act, while other recipients don't even exist. Yesterday, Vice President J.D. Vance said the administration's actions would save more than $2 billion in taxpayer subsidies. Julie Rovner of KFF Health News spoke to NPR's Here and Now.
19: The Biden administration put in these additional subsidies that enabled a lot of people to get Obamacare with zero premiums. Well, brokers realized that they could then sign up those people. And of course, since they didn't owe any premiums, the brokers could get the commissions. So there was a fair bit of fraud.
15: As a federal judge weighs a lawsuit by 3 major media outlets fighting to get their White House credentials restored, the White House has a new YouTube channel featuring only Trump administration content. Here's NPR's Scott Newman.
20: The channel launched Monday evening, just days after Trump announced that he was banning journalists from CNN, MS Now, and Politico from the White House. Democrats, including Arizona Senator Mark Kelly and California Governor Gavin Newsom, have likened Trump TV to state-run media, the antithesis of a free press. Stephen Farnsworth is a professor of political science at the University of Mary Washington.
21: Over and over again, I think President Trump has really decided what he wants to do is tell the Trump story himself.
20: He says the channel is the latest in Trump's effort to keep the mainstream media from controlling the narrative. Scott Newman, NPR News, Washington.
15: I'm Lakshmi Singh, NPR News.
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0: In Yuma County, what goes into the soil can affect everyone. Treated human waste, known as biosolids, is used as fertilizer, bringing nutrients back to the land and keeping waste out of landfills. 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Who is responsible for oversight, and what does the evidence show? A three-part series into biosolids, agriculture, and public health in Yuma County. The Cost of Waste. 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
13: Good morning. It's the show here on KJZZ 91.5 in Phoenix. I'm Mark Brody.
10: And I'm Lauren Gilger. Coming up, some children with autism diagnoses get services in school but not out of it, and vice versa. We'll find out why.
13: And we'll meet the NAU doctoral student inspired by Iron Man, who's making newer, better orthotics.
10: But first, public education advocates in Arizona have been railing against inadequate state funding for a decade. You've probably heard stats that say Arizona consistently ranks among the lowest per student funding. We're 49th in the nation right now, according to the National Education Association. And when it comes to teacher pay, the picture is a little better. The NEA ranked us 29th in the country in teacher pay in 2024, with an average teacher making about $62,000 a year. But as Republican lawmakers point out, districts spend just 52% of their budgets on instructional expenses like teacher pay. And now they're hoping voters will force schools to up that number to 60% or face the consequences. It's the subject of Proposition 320, and KJZZ's Wayne Schutzky is here from our politics desk to explain it all to us. Good morning, Wayne.
1: Good morning.
10: Okay, so Prop 320 was put on the ballot by conservative lawmakers like State Senator Jay Kaufman, Freedom Caucus, who argues that putting just over half of state funding toward the classroom is just not enough. It doesn't seem like a lot, right, Wayne, if you kind of put it that way. Where do districts spend their money?
1: Yeah, it's been on the downward trend for years. I believe we got as high as 59% at one point. Now we're down closer to 52%. Mm-hmm. They want this 60% threshold. They say that is like would be the bare minimum needed for things. We're talking about like direct classroom expenses, like you said. So teacher pay, substitutes, athletics, things that are like directly what the students are doing at school. Mm-hmm. I would say that overall classroom spending is like 68%. That includes some other support services that don't fall into that instructional bucket.
10: Right. So that's part of this debate, which we'll get to. But tell us about the argument that the Republicans at the state legislature who put this on the ballot are making. Why 60%?
1: Because they say instructional expenses go to the kind of the heart of what should be happening in a school. So, you know, students are going to school for what? Instruction. And so these are things like textbooks, teacher pay. These are the direct expenses. And that if we're falling below that 60% threshold, then that basically means money's being diverted to too many non-education items that might be needed to help a school, but aren't the core mission of a school.
10: Yeah. So there was a debate about this proposition on Arizona PBS. Let's hear what that side had to say. They were represented by Matt Beinberg with the Goldwater Institute.
2: You have school districts like Tucson Unified spends $200 more per kid, Roosevelt $500 more per kid on administration than some of their peers. So there's a lot of opportunity to cut the fat and say, let's reorient this back towards student instruction.
10: So we heard there he mentioned administrators. Is this kind of all about what administrators make?
1: I wouldn't say all about. Administration makes up a little over 10% on average in the state of these school budgets. So it's a good chunk, but it's not the biggest chunk. Mm-hmm. But I will say that it, especially in school districts I've covered over the years, what administrators make has always been a point of contention. You know, mm-hmm. superintendents make hundreds of thousands of dollars a year. And part of that is it's just a job where there's a smaller pool of people you're pulling from. It's a contentious job. You deal with a lot of public backlash whenever you do something they don't like. And yeah. So they're having to pay these superintendents especially more and more just to entice them to take these jobs.
10: Yeah, it's hard to get people to take them. This comes, Wayne, as, you know, a bigger chunk of the state budget is going towards state funding, even though we mentioned we're still 49th in the nation when it comes to per student spending. The chunk of the budget that goes toward funding public schools is a lot higher than it used to be.
1: Yeah, I mean, it's almost half of the entire general fund at this point. I think we're at like 46% the last graphic I saw put out by the legislature. So yeah, we spent a lot of money on this. And so this debate is really about how we're divvying up that money. And, you know, mm-hmm. we don't have enough time today to get into all of the disagreements about how we're divvying it up.
3: Right.
1: But this is just talking about that chunk going to public schools.
3: Right.
1: And again, where should that money be going?
3: Okay. So let's talk about what the other side of this debate has to say here. Public school advocates are very opposed to this idea of kind of forcing districts' hands when it comes to how they spend their money and where their budget goes. Tell us why.
1: Yeah, this goes back to what I mentioned before. Instructional spending is at around 52%, but overall classroom spending closer to 70%. And so they're saying that this instructional spending definition is just too restrictive, and mm-hmm. that it's going to force them to cut things that a lot of people might assume is part of instructional spending. We're talking about like speech pathologists, therapists, nurses, school security, things that
3: counselors,
1: yeah. Some of the infrastructure that allows for teaching to happen, air conditioning, you know, and they're saying, you know, these expenses aren't going to go away. So we're either going to have to cut something. If we're forced to bump up in one area up to 60%, then all these other expenses that don't fall in that bucket are going to see cuts.
3: Yeah. Let's hear from the other side on that Arizona PBS debate. This is Jimmy Arwood with the Arizona School Boards Association.
4: And the fact is schools spend close to $7 and $10 on classroom spending. And classroom spending is different here. Classroom spending is special education educators. It's nurses. It's instructional support to ensure that teachers are getting the resources that they need.
3: So Wayne, there would be a financial penalty for districts that don't kind of hit this 60% threshold if this passes?
1: There is a financial penalty included, but before they get there, there is a kind of a pathway where they have to increase their spending by a certain percentage each year until they reach that 60%. Mm-hmm. Now, if they don't, then yes, there's a potential that they could lose what's called classroom site funding, which is this tranche of state funding that goes to schools. There's also an opportunity for the state superintendent to give them waivers if they're, you know, if they don't meet it by that certain time frame. So there is a penalty ultimately, but there are a lot of pathways to, I guess, mitigate that before they get there. But again, critics say that even getting there at all is going to cause pain. So mm-hmm. even if schools are able to accomplish it, it's going to cause cuts somewhere else.
3: Yeah. And we should say this doesn't apply to every district school. It's to the big ones and the biggest counties, right?
1: That's right. Yeah. I believe it would apply to all the schools in Maricopa and Pima counties. And then in other counties, it would be any school with more than 7,500 students.
3: Okay. One of the ways that districts in our state have often raised money to sort of supplement that state spending in Arizona is with bonds and overrides, Wayne, which are also on your ballot, right? And those have also raised questions recently about how districts spend public money. I'm thinking of a proposed, I think, $80 million domed football stadium in one district, right?
1: Yeah, and when I talk to people, a lot of people are kind of get confused about what each of these things are. They kind of get lumped together as school funding on your ballot. But yes, Arizona has always relied on bonds and overrides to allow school districts to go out and seek extra money that isn't being provided by the state. Now, the bonds typically go to things like school buildings, like, or an $80 million domed stadium, which was voted down. And kind of those hard, like, you know, infrastructure buildings, that kind of thing. And then the overrides are actually allowing school districts to spend a higher percentage on their maintenance and operations, which is more of that stuff on the school site, the daily expenses. It can go towards teacher pay. It can go towards after school programs, full day kindergarten, mm-hmm. all of those types of things. So they're kind of very two separate things, but they both fall in that realm of helping bump up school pay. It just shows how complicated school funding is in Arizona and difficult for the average person to understand because you've got the state money coming in and
3: yeah.
1: all these extra potential funding sources, depending on the district, depending on where you live and if voters approve it.
3: Yeah, well, I'll see what voters do in November. KJZZ's Wayne Shetsky with Our Politics Desk joining us. Wayne, thanks as always.
1: Yeah, thank you.

0: Around 3% of children the age of 8 in the U.S. are diagnosed with autism, according to the Centers for Disease Control and Prevention. The numbers are similar in Arizona. But my next guest has some questions about those diagnoses and where they're coming from. Joshua Onbar is a clinical assistant professor at ASU, where he tracks the prevalence of autism in Arizona. He says that happens in even-numbered years among 4- and 8-year-olds. And in his new research, he found over the past several surveillance cycles, about half of the kids who'd been diagnosed with autism had only been given that diagnosis through the education system and not in a clinical setting. That means those 8-year-olds were eligible to get services in school but not outside of it. Onbar joins me to talk more about this and what it means. And Joshua, is this discrepancy due to the fact that those kids just weren't being evaluated by a clinician?
1: That is an excellent question. And the short answer is we don't know. The longer answer is that it's complicated. There needs to be more work and more research done to really understand what's happening with those kids who do not have a clinical diagnosis. We do know that there is a subset of kids who had both special education records and clinical records that had something to do with development. But there wasn't really agreement there, so that there wasn't agreement between the clinicians and the special education personnel in the school systems. And so we really need to understand what's happening there in order to more fully answer that question.
0: Are there different evaluations given in a clinical setting versus an educational setting?
1: Yes. So in an education setting, a special education evaluation is really focused on those factors that can influence your ability to succeed in an education environment, to do well in school. A clinical evaluation is really focused on specific social behaviors, on specific developmental behaviors and developmental milestones, and various gross motor function, that sort of thing. So they are looking at different things, and they use different tools to evaluate those things.
0: Does this kind of point to the general difficulty of diagnosing autism spectrum disorder? I mean, it's not like you can take a blood test and say, yes, you have it or no, you don't.
1: Yeah, so this is a reflection of that. In order to diagnose autism, no matter what context it's occurring in, we have to do various testing, various observation. So we're triangulating what we think the challenge is.
0: It's interesting, though, because I would imagine that there must be some overlap, right? Like, if a student is struggling in school and they get a diagnosis, that obviously affects, like, their social interactions at home or with friends outside of school, and I would imagine vice versa, right?
1: That's what you would think, and it makes some intuitive sense. However, in the data, we're not seeing that in the way we would expect to see it. The big question is, why is that occurring? And it could very well be that a lot of kids get a special education exceptionality for autism. They're getting services through the schools. Parents are satisfied with that. And so there's no need to get a clinical evaluation from a parent and family perspective. It could be that there are financial barriers or access barriers. There are not a lot of clinicians out there who can diagnose autism. Wait lists can be very, very long. On average in this country for an autism evaluation, you're on a wait list for 13 months.
0: Wow.
1: It's a long time. So these are barriers to getting an autism evaluation. So it could be that these barriers are preventing that from occurring. But on the flip side, as you alluded to, we're also seeing that kids who have a clinical diagnosis of autism, roughly a quarter of them don't get special education services. So there is some systematic disagreement between our education system and our health system.
0: Is there some disagreement, do you think, between the clinical world and the educational world about whether a child actually is autistic or not? Or is it just a matter of one maybe hasn't been tested or evaluated or specifically diagnosed?
1: I think it's a combination of both. But the critical piece is that the priorities of our education system and the priorities of our health system are different. Our education system, its priorities are, how do we educate this child? How do we ensure their success in an education setting? How do we prepare them for success after high school? That sort of thing. Our health system has a different focus. It's focused on not just health and well-being, but it's focused on development. It's focused on behaviors that can disrupt everyday living. So they have different lenses that they're looking at this thing we call autism through.
0: What are the implications of this disparity?
1: So there are a couple of different implications. One of the big implications is what happens to those kids who only have a special education exceptionality for autism. The way our special education system works is that it provides services for kids straight from kindergarten to when they separate from secondary education, either when they graduate from high school or they age out of high school if they're not able to graduate. Once they leave high school, however, once they're done with their primary and secondary education, those services go away. So this has huge implications. If roughly half of kids aren't getting a clinical diagnosis, what happens to them after they become adults? So that's one major implication. Another major implication is what is happening to those kids who have a clinical diagnosis but are not getting special education services. Are they able to succeed academically without special education services, and that's why they're not getting them? Or are they being left behind because the way our special education system is set up, it's not set up to support this particular subset of children. And we don't know what their particular needs are, and that's where, again, more research is needed.
0: It seems from an outsider's perspective that this shouldn't be such a difficult problem to solve, right? Like, if a student has a diagnosis from an educational standpoint, like, why shouldn't that also qualify them for some kind of services outside of school and vice versa? Like, why is this so hard?
1: That is a great question. And the reality is that the reason it's hard is that these are two separate systems governed by two separate sets of priorities. And because they have these competing sets of priorities, their evaluations don't necessarily line up.
0: Is there work being done on this? Like, is anybody trying to figure out a way to come up with some kind of evaluation that maybe both camps could use that would satisfy both of their needs that might ultimately help these kids?
1: There are conversations that are happening. There are there has been a push to develop working groups between clinicians and special educators, people who provide clinical services, as well as teachers, both in special education and general education, who are supporting children with autism. And the definition of autism, from a clinical perspective, has changed over time. We have introduced new terms. The term autism spectrum disorder did not exist as a clinical term until 2013. Mm-hmm. And we've also changed the clinical criteria for diagnosing autism. So there are opportunities to make change, to have conversations about what is this thing autism that we're talking about, and how can we create a unified definition that both educators and clinicians can use.
0: We talked about some of the implications of this disparity. I also wonder if there's an educational implication here for students who maybe have a clinical diagnosis but not an educational one, or vice versa. Because even if you have the services in school, that doesn't necessarily help you at home when you're like struggling to maybe do your homework or work in a group project, if you're having sort of social dynamic challenges, things like that. Like, there must be educational implications to all this also, right?
1: There are significant educational implications. So if you have a kid who has a clinical diagnosis of autism but is not receiving special education support, that means that for 8 hours of their day, a third of their day, they're in an environment that may not be able to best support them and allow them to succeed in the fashion that they should be able to best succeed in. Now, a school district official might come back and say, well, they're able to succeed academically, and so if they're having some social problems, that's okay, but they're succeeding academically, and that's our priority. And they would be right, but it also doesn't look at the kid as a holistic individual who has needs beyond just succeeding academically or having a stable home life. And so this is the big question of what is it that we're talking about when we say that 1 in 31 or 1 in 32 kids here in Arizona have autism. When half of them only have a special education exceptionality, they're getting support in school, but they're only in school 8 hours a day. Two-thirds of their lives are at home where they may not be getting support. That's a lot of time that parents are trying to figure out how to navigate the needs of their child. And then, of course, as I mentioned earlier, those kids with a clinical diagnosis mm-hmm. who aren't getting supports at schools.
0: All right, Joshua, thank you so much. I really appreciate it.
1: Thank you.
0: Joshua Onbar is a clinical assistant professor at ASU.
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2: Good morning. It's the show on KJZZ 91.5. I'm Lauren Gilger.
0: And I'm Mark Brody. Coming up, how the Iron Man movies and his grandfather's battle with cancer inspired an NAU student to engineer a better ankle mobility device.
6: We had up to three people moving him around the house at any given time. And
2: wow.
6: It was really difficult to see him just navigate life, always having to be essentially carried or picked up out of bed.
2: Wow.
6: So around then is when like Iron Man 3 came out. I was like, oh, wow, that's really fascinating. I want to be able to do that so I can help my grandpa stay active.
0: We'll hear from the student developing a new wearable robotic device for people with muscle weakness and mobility issues.
2: But first, Peter Murrieta has had a long and successful career in film and television. He is a multiple Emmy winner, known for series like Mr. Iglesias, Lopez, Greetings from Tucson, and Disney's Wizards of Waverly Place. Today, he's the deputy director of ASU's Sidney Poitier New American Film School. And now he's out with a new book alongside leading Latinx media studies scholar Frederick Luis Aldama called Two Vatos Talk Pop Cultura. It came out of their podcast, where they talked about, well, pop culture. And I spoke with him more about it.
7: I realize when we pick up these academic books, a lot of times there are assumptions that media analysts make about, you know, how we do what we do and how it really works inside. And so we started doing this podcast together, and then we started talking about, should we write a book? And my favorite thing about the book is, well, I don't remember what the other title was, but when we sent it to the publisher and they got a look at us, they were like, that's not the title of this book. The title of this book is Two Vatos Talk. I'm like,
2: right.
7: That's what the title is.
2: Okay, so let's talk about it a little bit, right? Like, you're looking at 70 years of history here, which is a heck of a lot to try to squeeze into a book. But let's talk about a little bit of some of the highlights maybe along those many decades. When we talk about some of the oldest examples that you look at in the book, what are we thinking of?
7: I'd love to talk about I Love Lucy.
8: Lucy, what are you doing?
9: Honey, remember what you said to me the first time you met me?
8: I sure do. I said you were a cute little chicken.
9: Well, I got something to tell you about this cute little chicken. She has crow's feet.
7: Desi Arnaz had so much to do with the beginnings of television, mm-hmm. and how to rerun a show, how to syndicate a show, how to shoot a show live with a studio audience. Like, he had so much to do with the creation of that business model, and he and Lucy made so much money they ended up buying a studio. Like, that to me is an example of sort of behind the scenes, but in front of the camera as a crazy husband, but behind the scenes, the two of them just were a force to be reckoned with.
2: Right, right. I mean, and such a huge cultural impact in so many ways. I have to ask you about Zorro if we're talking about kind of older film and TV here, right? Because you're actually related to him, or at least to the real guy that character was based on. Is that
7: right? Yes, that is absolutely correct. That is absolutely correct. There's a book that traces the history of the character Zorro and traces it all the way back to my ancestor, Joaquin Murrieta, who was this person who was in the California Gold Rush and lived a very colorful life. He fought for what he thought was fair, and he ended up being an influence on several people, but among them, the creator of Zorro.

0: made him a little bit more Spanish than Mexican.
1: Yeah.
0: And a little bit more wealthy than I certainly would love to have had that wealth and have it handed down to me. But no, it's really amazing. And to find that out is just incredible. And I have actually co-written a novel about that, but that's not what we're here to talk about.
1: I mean, obviously, yeah. You are very well known for Wizards of Waverly Place. You were a writer, producer, showrunner on this for a long time. This launched Selena Gomez's career. But it was, you know, it was about putting a Latina on the Disney Channel, right? When that really hadn't happened before. What was the conversation like around that back in the day?
0: Oh, wow. That was, well, you know, I got a videotape a couple of years before that. Do you want to develop for Disney Channel, and they had this young girl on it, and I chose not to at that time. And then a couple years later, this opportunity came up, and it was a script called The O'Malleys, and it was about an Irish family. And I said, I'll do it, but I want to do it if I can make it Latina.
2: Professor Crumbs, after you see how good we're doing, maybe you can graduate everyone and I can get back in the wizard competition.
3: Yeah.
2: But if you don't think we're doing very good, we'll just settle with putting me back in the competition.
0: And they were like, well, who would that be? And I was like, what about that girl you showed me video on a couple of years back? Is she still around? Is she still available? And it was a fight to get them to recognize that, not because they didn't recognize her talent.
1: Right.
0: But they had already promised her to another show that was shooting a pilot. And I was like, well, you greenlit ours first, so let's go. So we brought her in, and it was magic.
1: That's amazing. You are literally right. But, I mean, like, it was supposed to be an Irish family. Was there pushback to making it a Latina script?
0: I think there's little bits and pieces inside it. You know, I remember going to a run-through where there was a poster on the wall, and somebody's like, what is that? And I was like, oh, it's a travel poster from Mexico. And they're like, could it be more nondescript Latino? And I was like, where's the country of Latino? I don't know where that is, but this is a Mexican family, and they can be Mexican, and that's cool. I think it's really about educating the folks about that we're not a monolith and that we were many people. You know, when I was a child in the west part of the country watching Chico and the Man on TV, we thought, because he was portrayed as such, that that was a Mexican guy in East LA who lived and worked as a mechanic.
4: Chico! Chico!
5: What is it? The bathtub.
4: What's it doing here?
5: Waiting to be installed.
4: Right next to the pump? Listen, kid, washing their windshields is as far as I go.
5: Ed, it's for me. I'm going to connect it up in the closet in the bathroom so I can take a bath.
4: What's the matter with the bathroom upstairs?
5: Well, it's inconvenient, especially when I'm getting dressed for a date.
4: You don't get dressed, you get upholstered.
0: And I didn't know until I met friends from New York that, oh no, that guy Freddie Prinze, he's Puerto Rican. And, you know, those are the kinds of things where it's just about educating people. Educating people. And that's what this book is trying to do.
1: Yeah, absolutely. You have a whole chapter on Latinx and sci-fi. I have to ask about that. Give us an example or two there.
0: Oh my God, well, my favorite anecdote about that. Unfortunately, it didn't see the light of day yet. But I wrote a movie for DreamWorks. And it was based on a book, and it was called Lowriders in Space. And Salma Hayek was one of the producers along with me. And she told me a story that she was up for some big part in some sci-fi franchise. She wouldn't say which. But that somebody told her, well, there's no Mexicans in space. And so she was like, all right, we're going to put Mexicans in space, man.
1: And Lowriders in Space is amazing.
0: Yeah. But I think the Star Trek future that we were promised of equity and non-conflict is still out there for us.
1: Well, so let me ask you about that, because part of the premise, right, of this book, too, is that representation of Latinos, Latinx people in the culture and pop culture maybe has stagnated. Talk a little bit about where you think that stagnation has happened, you know, what that looks like. Yeah.
0: Sure. 2003 and 4 is like the year it almost happened. We had Resurrection Boulevard on Showtime. George Lopez's show had just debuted. Greetings from Tucson, my first show, had just debuted. Ugly Betty was coming. There were these opportunities, and it felt like it was inevitable that we would land with our proper and due representation.
1: Mm-hmm.
0: I think that you can watch and follow the economics as, you know, we've had the contraction due to the streaming wars and less shows being made and less people advancing. All of that hard work of getting people mentored and trained to become showrunners and writers and actors who can carry a whole show.
1: Mm-hmm.
0: We're kind of still here, kind of in a holding pattern, kind of waiting for opportunity. And we just have to keep celebrating the opportunity when it comes.
1: Yeah. Do you think those opportunities continue to come? I mean, are you concerned that the stagnation will continue in the future?
0: Yeah, I'm always concerned.
1: Yeah.
0: Of the two of us, I'm always concerned.
1: You're the one.
0: Yeah. You know, when I started in this business many, many years ago, I remember thinking, if somebody had told me, you know, when I was 20, like, oh, it's, you're going to be signing up to be in a freelance business for 30 years. I would, well, no. But that's what it is, right? It's
1: right.
0: A freelance business. And every time you work, you think to yourself, no matter how young or old you are, you're like, that's it. That's the last job I'll ever have.
1: Mm-hmm.
0: Oh, boy, I didn't save enough. But I think I am concerned because the avenues are getting smaller. But where I'm not concerned is the technology is making it easier and easier and easier to get your story out there. I'm working with someone right now. I can't say who it is. We're working on a show idea. And we are entertaining very, very deliberately, like the idea of, do we go pitch this show to all the places or do we just make four of them and then have it and put it out on your social media person who has a big social media.
1: Right.
0: And then it's a different conversation. So I'm very excited about that future.
1: That's very interesting. Yeah. The game has changed for sure. But I mean, so you're teaching now, right? Like you're teaching this next generation of students.
0: Right. I'm teaching and writing, yes.
1: So that's got to be hopeful to you as well. Like, are there kids who come up through your classes who you're like, these guys, these girls, these gals are going to make the next history of this? Like, they're going to throw the gauntlet down and do this entirely differently and change the industry again?
0: 100%.
1: Yeah.
0: I mean, it gets me almost emotional, I would say. My family would say he's never emotional. But it almost gets me emotional about the hope for the future is based on these people. When people in my professional life say to me, what are you doing teaching? I'm like, I am building a wave of people that never I could do a show at a time with 180 people. I'm educating hundreds and hundreds of people every semester, and it's going to become a wave that you can't turn back.
1: Yeah. Okay. Peter Marietta, Deputy Director of the ASU Sydney Poitier New American Film School, professor of practice there as well. Also, obviously, a longtime TV producer and writer. Thank you very much.
0: Awesome. Bye.
1: The new book, Tu Vatos Talk Pop Cultura, is out next month from the University of Arizona Press.
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1: Good morning. It is the show on KJZZ 91.5. I'm Lauren Gilger.
12: And I'm Mark Brody. When natural disasters hit a community, there's naturally talk of rebuilding. That work, though, of course, takes workers to do the rebuilding. And that's where my next guest comes in. Saket Soni is director of a group called Resilience Force, which represents people who do this kind of work in what's called the resilience economy. He'll be speaking virtually this evening at an event put on by ASU's Future Security Initiative. I spoke with Soni earlier and asked how he describes the resilience economy.
13: So I'm a labor organizer who spends most of his time in disaster zones. When hurricanes, floods, and fires hit, hundreds, sometimes thousands of people lose their homes overnight. I represent the workers who come in to repair them. These are the workers who we call resilience workers. This is a workforce that has emerged over the last 20 years as climate change has become more frequent and more destructive. So our work and the work of these workers is rooted in the aftermath of Hurricane Katrina. Back when we thought of climate disasters and extreme weather as anomalies, right? Freak occurrences. They were the exception rather than the norm. Now they're the new normal.
12: So given the number of years it's been since Hurricane Katrina, how have you seen this workforce and this industry evolve over those years?
13: Well, the workers over the last 20 years have gone from city to city, storm after storm, rebuilding home after home each time disaster hits. And I saw them becoming highly skilled, but also acquiring along the way on the road a deep sense of vocation, the same kind of sense of commitment and vocation that firefighters and healthcare workers have. So that's how the workers evolved. At first, the work that they did was largely seasonal. Surges of intensive disaster response work followed by off seasons. But as weather became a constant challenge, we've seen the work happen year round. And along that journey, the industry they work in has grown. So as more and more disasters hit, more and more insurance money and FEMA money has been flowing into repairs. Companies have been growing. And now what we've got is an industry full of these large companies who have these subcontracting chains. And at the bottom of the chain, there are these workers.
12: Well, so when you talk about this being more of a year-round kind of thing now, you know, we hear, for example, about how wildfire season is now just a 12-month-a-year kind of thing. Have you seen the kinds of disasters that these workers are responding to changing and expanding?
13: Yes, and that's why we're building out a new American profession called the Certified Climate Technician. So the idea is that

0: Sometimes months, sometimes in large cities, a few years, but the work was mostly repair work. Now what we have is that in, almost half the zip codes in America where disaster has hit, it's not the first disaster. In fact, most places where disasters happen are experiencing repeat events where every new disaster means you need to not just repair, but prepare for the next one. Climate adaptation is becoming a large-scale need in America. So these trained professionals are needed, not just people who can do the work once, but who can rebuild and repair even as they adapt and prepare.
1: I'm especially interested in that preparation, sort of that preventative work. When you think of a place like Phoenix, which obviously does not have hurricanes and tornadoes and a lot of sort of the natural disasters that one thinks about, typically wildfires, knock on wood, don't hit in the city itself or in the metro area itself. I wonder though if, given the heat and the increased heat that we are seeing year over year in the Phoenix area, if there's work that, these professionals might be able to do or maybe are doing to try to help folks adapt to it and maybe not fall victim to some kind of a heat-related disaster later on.
0: Yeah, that's very important. Phoenix is exactly the kind of place where you need a year-round resilience workforce helping a place and its community adapt. Of course, you're going to need surge relief work during particularly hot periods to go door to door, check on people, make sure people are okay, help those who are not. But also, the year-round adaptation work can include installing and maintaining shade structures, planting trees, and long-term tree maintenance, adapting and maintaining cooling centers. And then there is the need to weatherize homes and communities.
1: Would that kind of work, though, be still done by the folks who sort of go from community to community after a disaster? Or is that maybe more a permanent, Phoenix-based workforce that's doing that work here?
0: Well, although we started in our work by protecting those who go from place to place, the real end goal is local people doing the work where they live. So, the end game for Phoenix really should be a cohort, a cadre, a workforce that lives there, and the need to prepare and adapt translates into good long-term career-building jobs.
1: So we've talked about how this sector has grown over the last couple of decades. How big do you think it's ultimately going to get?
0: Well, extreme weather isn't going anywhere, and it's not going to happen purely in episodes of fires, floods, and hurricanes. Extreme heat will continue to rise, and so the resilience economy will grow into a multi-billion dollar economy. And the really important thing here is that every dollar we spend preparing saves between $5 and $15 down the line repairing.
1: So as this economy is growing, how are the workers doing? Like, are their wages growing? Are their safety protections improving for the folks who are doing this work?
0: Nowhere near fast enough. The workers we represent, the ones who go from city to city, are still following hurricanes, floods, and fires, getting to places that need rebuilding, and sleeping in their cars, sleeping on parking lot floors, waking up in the morning, washing themselves with bottles of water, and then getting on rooftops to repair homes in record-breaking heat conditions. This is in Florida, Louisiana, and across the Southeast. In states like Colorado and California, where public officials are more aware of the need to adapt, more money is being put into state budgets for preparation. And that's fueling some amount of work to do ecological management, for example, or make homes fireproof. But not enough money is being spent to make sure that wages are high and work is safe. And the reason for that, I think, is we in America still want to do this on the cheap, when in fact you need a skilled, scaled workforce, and that costs money.
1: Saket Soni is director of a group called

0: Resilience Force. He'll be speaking this evening as part of ASU's Future Security Initiative, which is a partnership between the university and the D.C.-based think tank New America.
1: 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We're a service of Arizona Western College since 1970. 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
2: 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That's coming up on Q from CBC.
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4: For KAWC News in Yuma, I'm Victor Calderon. A girls' soccer player in San Luis, Arizona, is hoping to win a national youth sports contest. Leah Correa, age 12, is a goalkeeper on the Yuma RSL travel team. She's also a 7th grade student at Southwest Junior High School in San Luis. Daniel Correa, Leah's father, told KAWC his daughter is currently 5th in her group in the 2026 Youth Athlete of the Year competition. I also spoke with Leah about what it would mean if she won this competition.
5: It would mean so much to me because it shows me that people are willing to help me to get to that level, and it makes me more encouraged to keep on going with what I want and to never give up on something if people still don't help me.
4: We'll share a link to the contest page on our website, kawc.org. 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
0: Good morning. It's the show on KJZZ 91.5. I'm Mark Brody.
6: Good. And I'm Lauren Gilger. Orthotics are wearable medical devices that go places like your knee or your ankle. And if you have something like cerebral palsy, they can be a lifeline. But the current ones available can be heavy and bulky. And our next guest has a new model that could help fix that. Sam Hopkins is a doctoral student of mechanical engineering at NAU who's working to build a new orthotic ankle device that would be more flexible and adaptive to changing terrain. And now he's been granted funding from the NIH to do it at Professor Zach Lerner's biomechatronics lab. I spoke with him more about it and how Iron Man inspired him to do this work.
7: So these are orthotics that are essentially ankle braces. They're kind of like wearing a ski boot, for example. Now, you don't normally wear a ski boot during your everyday life, but we use them for people who have mobility disorders like cerebral palsy. That's a neuromuscular condition that happens shortly before, during, or after birth that leads to some complications with muscle development and control. Typically, that impacts ankle function. Mm-hmm. And so what that looks like is typically something like a crouch gait where an individual walks with their knees extra flexed. And ankle foot orthosis gives that person more stability and support for that ankle.
6: So these, I think people might have a picture in their head of what they look like, how they work. Tell us a little bit about you and how you got into this work, though. Do you have any kind of personal connection to these kinds of devices? Do you know anyone who's lost mobility in their life?
7: So I got into this because I was really fascinated with the concept of Iron Man as a kid.
6: Like Tony Stark Iron Man.
7: Exactly. And when I was about 13, my grandfather was affected by esophageal cancer. Now, it was a pretty slow process for him as he lost his mobility because he couldn't really eat, stay active, and chemotherapy took a toll on his body. And so that meant for my family, we had up to 3 people moving him around the house at any given time. And
6: wow.
7: It was really difficult to see him just navigate life, always having to be essentially carried or picked up out of bed.
6: Wow.
7: So around then is when like Iron Man 3 came out. I was like, oh, wow, that's really fascinating. I want to be able to do that so I can help my grandpa stay active.
6: That's really cool. So now you're doing the work at NIU there as a doctoral student. Tell us a little bit about how these current kind of ankle brace, ski boot style orthotics look and function. Like, are they clunky? How do they work for folks?
7: So I say ski boot because it's really something that most people have an idea of, but a ski boot's really thick, big. Ankle foot orthosis is actually going to be something thinner, but it's just the rigid plastic part of the boot, essentially. So it can slide into people's shoe. That gives them the extra support, and it's pretty light, which is what we want when you're actually wearing a device. The problem comes in that the orthotics don't adapt or adjust as you move about your daily life. You know, as you're walking, you're driving, you're hiking, your ankle's doing a lot of different things. But an orthotic is just a plastic shell that gives you support, but it doesn't really do a lot more than that for you. And it actually restricts your ankle.
6: So you're working on one that's made of carbon fiber. You're 3D printing those parts, right? How is yours different?
7: So ours is robotic. It's adjustable, so it can be stiff when you need the support, but it can also be flexible when you need that ankle motion for like driving or walking up and down stairs.
6: How did you come up with this specific model and kind of develop it? Did it take a lot of trial and error?
7: So when I got to the lab, Dr. Lerner already had some ideas in the back of his head for what to do, and I was able to create my device based on some of his concept work. What that looks like is we have a very stiff material and we're able to adjust that material property on the fly while you're walking. And that's where the real novelty of the device comes in.
6: Mm-hmm. So it's lightweight in a way, but it's also sort of adjustable. There are springs involved in this. Is it motorized?
7: It's a spring. We use actually tiny servo motors to reconfigure how that spring works, but we're not directly motorizing your ankle with this device. On the other hand, we do have devices that are motors that we attach essentially to your ankle. So that way you're getting that assistance directly from that motor rather than a spring.
6: Yeah. You're working on, it sounds like, other sorts of, you know, devices, things like, you know, Iron Man might have used, right? Tell us just about the world in which these kinds of devices exist. Like, I don't think most people know what goes into creating something like this so that somebody can, you know, have a little bit more mobility.
7: So the concept is actually really simple in that we are essentially replicating what your body is already doing. You have bones that provide support to your body and you have muscles that allow you to move. Well, what we do is take our rigid carbon fiber parts and strap them next to your joints and then use the motor as essentially almost like a secondary joint. And that's why we call them exoskeletons,
6: right?
7: Because they function exactly like your normal skeleton and your normal muscles, but they give you that assistance in a parallel, essentially right next to your own joints.
6: Right. On the outside there. That's fascinating. Have you ever tried it on? What's it feel like?
7: Yes. Oh, I have to wear them all the time. It's more subtle. You feel it kick in. But as you walk, you get, oh, okay, I don't really know what it's doing for me. It's actually the moment you turn it off that you really feel, whoa, like I'm suddenly walking through molasses without it.
6: Oh, that's fascinating. Is it like when you walk on one of those moving walkways at the airport and then you step off and realize you're slow?
7: Exactly.
6: So you have won a fellowship from the National Institutes of Health to continue this research. What's your goal here?
7: This fellowship is actually a pre-doctoral training grant, they called it. So it's designed to give me more experience to grow as an independent researcher. So I'm essentially leading this project, but I'm also networking with a local prosthetist and orthotist and other professors from different universities like University of Michigan and University of Washington. So I can really get the experience of developing my own hands-on project.
6: Right.
7: Where I want to go with that is, you know, a professorship or an industrial engineer or scientist position.
6: So in the end, do you hope that you and this kind of broad team of people you're working with on this can kind of re-envision, remake the way that these kinds of devices work for folks?
7: Exactly. We want to develop something that'll be more effective than the current technology.
6: All right. Sam Hopkins, doctoral student at NAU, joining us to talk about this project. Sam, thank you very much. Congrats on the fellowship and good luck.
7: Of course. Thank you so much, Lauren.
6: All right, that'll do it for today's edition of the show. Don't forget to follow us on Instagram at KJZZ The Show. See everything we're up to there. 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For Mark Brody, I'm Lauren Gilger. Thanks for joining us.

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1: Our updated forecast shows a sunny day in Yuma, Parker, and Quartzsite with afternoon highs around 102 degrees. Winds are becoming south at 5 miles per hour tonight. Mostly clear skies in all three cities with a low near 75 degrees.
2: For millions of Ukrainians, Russian is their first language, but it's also the language of the enemy. So are restrictions on its public use preventing the spread of Russian influence, or are they a denial of the liberty that Ukraine is fighting for? And how are rescuers who help evacuate civilians from the front line adapting to an increasingly hostile and unpredictable battlefield? BBC Ukraine Special.
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0: This is National Native News. I'm Brian Bull. A decade after thousands of Native activists and allies protested at Standing Rock against the North Dakota Pipeline Project, anniversary celebrations, tributes, and remembrances are being shared by many participants. A mini Wachoni reunion gathering was recently live-streamed by the Indigenous Environmental Network, while those water protectors who've died in the last decade have been memorialized online in social media and tribal news outlets. The Guardian newspaper says the reunion event opened with a lighting of a sacred fire, using the very same coals that burned at the encampment in 2016. Clashes of National Guard soldiers and police resulted in many demonstrators injured or suffering PTSD, leading many anniversary events to include prayers for healing, as well as renewed calls to explore clean energy alternatives. The Dallas-based company, Energy Transfer Partners, eventually built its pipeline, which currently transports up to 750,000 barrels of oil a day from North Dakota to a refinery in Illinois. Critics maintain the pipeline endangers the environment and could pollute critical waterways for regional tribes and rural communities. Several Native activists told The Guardian that they would do it again, and that the movements grew from a simple encampment to a global awareness of indigenous resilience and environmental stewardship. A commemoration was held this summer in Saskatchewan to mark 150 years since the signing of Treaty 6 between the First Nations and Canada. As Dan Karpinchuk reports, the treaty set out the rights, benefits, and responsibilities of both parties.
1: Late in the summer, First Nations leaders, dignitaries, and community members gathered for a four-day commemoration at Fort Carlton. They were there to reflect on the history of Treaty 6 and the framework it established 150 years ago. Cindy Woodhouse-Nepinak is the National Chief of the Assembly of First Nations.
2: Today is not simply about remembering history. It is about recognizing that Treaty 6 is a living, enduring document. It speaks to the relationship between First Nations and Canada and guides that relationship.
1: Some Native leaders say they are still advocating for more treaty rights, especially in the area of health care for Indigenous communities. And many spoke about the role of governments. Saskatchewan Premier Scott Moe attended the commemoration and talked about the importance of the treaty.
3: We should talk and we should move forward together. We won't always agree. However, if we continue to talk and we can set our differences aside, we can truly build something that's better for tomorrow, for our children, for the next generation.
1: Earlier this year, several chiefs who represent Treaty 6 traveled to Buckingham Palace to invite King Charles III to attend the commemoration. He was not able to attend, but his representative in Canada, Governor General Louise Arbour, was there. And she said more than ever, our collective well-being depends on the trust that we place in one another. For National Native News, I'm Dan Karpinchuk.
0: And on this day in 1806, the Lewis and Clark Expedition completed its return journey after exploring much of the territory President Thomas Jefferson secured through the Louisiana Purchase. Often called the Corps of Discovery, the explorers and their men encountered 70 Indian tribes and recorded roughly 200 wildlife and plants never before seen by the Western world. And a Native woman, Sacajawea, became an interpreter and liaison between the expedition and tribes they encountered. She delivered a baby boy in 1805, which was named Jean-Baptiste Charbonneau. The legacy of Lewis and Clark's expedition is heralded by some as an adventure filled with scientific and diplomatic achievement, while others see it as the advent of westward expansion and hardship for Native tribes across North America. This is National Native News. I'm Brian Bull in the KLCC studios in Eugene, Oregon. Jill Freitas is back tomorrow.

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0: Tucker Carlson used to be a vocal supporter of President Trump. Now he blames the president for launching the war in Iran and even says his cabinet should oust him.
1: He should have been removed from office immediately when he threatened nuclear war.
0: In our interview, Carlson contended that his own career as a TV partisan has turned out to be based on a lie. 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
7: This is Think. I'm Chris Boyd. Today we're talking about that looming crisis for Social Security in 2032 when the fund no longer has enough money to pay out its existing obligations. My guest, Steve Thompson, covers the U.S. economy for the Washington Post and recently wrote an article headlined, "As Social Security Fund Runs Dry, Some Republicans Say It's Time to Raise Taxes." Steve, Grover Norquist was generally correct that it has been a winning strategy for politicians and the GOP in particular to commit to refusing to countenance any kind of tax increase, and a losing strategy to be on record as voting for higher taxes.

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0: From NPR News, this is All Things Considered. I'm Juana Summers.
10: And I'm Scott Detrow. I am a big fan of the Muppets. I am also a fan of Seth MacFarlane, the creator of Family Guy and other shows. So you can imagine my surprise and delight when I heard MacFarlane, who is an accomplished singer, was releasing an album full of Muppets music.
11: Moving right along in search of good times and good news with good.
10: That song is originally sung by Kermit the Frog and Fozzie Bear in the Muppet Movie. MacFarlane says these are modern classics on par with the Great American Songbook.
12: You know, these are all songs that creatively, to my ear, fit very nicely in the same

0: to like optimize our face. So I think that is one concern. There's also data privacy. We've already seen lawsuits related to virtual try-on where, you know, some said that their unique faces and their data was being shared or saved without their consent. Agentic commerce, which is sort of the chatbot making the purchase on your behalf. We are seeing that consumers and retailers are not adopting that as expected. So ChatGPT has rolled back its, you know, instant checkout, so to speak, and has leaned more heavily into recommendations and the interactivity and less on making the actual purchase, which I think shows that there is a hesitation to sharing your personal, you know, your address, your login details, your credit card. I think people aren't quite there.
1: So what are you going to be watching in the near future? What sounds exciting to you?
0: I do think it is exciting to have personal conversations with these chatbots. And I have a pretty liberal, you know, tolerance for sharing personal information if the recommendations are truly good for me. And so that I continue to use, I hope to use. Any tech that is successful is going to make life easier for people. And I think that is why conversational commerce has been so compelling, because it is like having a normal conversation.
1: That was Megan McDowell, a fashion tech journalist and consultant. Erica Soderstrom produced this episode. I'm Megan McCarty-Carino, and that's Marketplace Tech. This is APM.
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7: Mostly clear skies in Yuma and Parker tonight as temperatures fall to about 76 degrees. Winds at 5 to 10 miles per hour becoming northeast after midnight. Tomorrow we expect a sunny day with a high near 102 degrees in Quartzsite. Still a slight chance of showers, partly cloudy and breezy. Tomorrow also sunny with a high near 101.
8: Tucker Carlson used to be a vocal supporter of President Trump. Now he blames the president for launching the war in Iran and even says his cabinet should oust him.
9: He should have been removed from office immediately when he threatened nuclear war.
8: In our interview, Carlson contended that his own career as a TV partisan has turned out to be based on a lie. Tucker Carlson on the next Morning Edition from NPR News.
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10: 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I'm Juana Summers.
11: And I'm Scott Detrow. The Palestinian artist Sliman Mansour was born the year before Israel's creation and spent his life painting the faces and landscapes of Israeli occupation. His art was political, and it attracted fresh audiences on social media during the Gaza War. Mansour died last week at age 79. NPR's Lauren Freyer was the last reporter to visit him.
12: I visited Sliman Mansour and his very vocal cat at their East Jerusalem home last winter. His sons were bustling around. A grandchild's artwork was pinned up on the fridge. And Mansour was in a recliner in the corner on oxygen, but vigorous, paging through old black and white photos, conjuring memories for his autobiography.
13: That's the house where you were born.
14: My grandfather built it in 1921.
12: Mansour was born in 1947 to a Christian Arab family in what is now the West Bank, then under British control.
14: My father died when I was like 3 years old. And my mother put me and my sisters and brothers in boarding schools. I remember the teacher, I remember the trees, the plants.
12: At that West Bank boarding school, he learned about Mozart, whose music he would paint to for the rest of his life. He won an art prize as a teenager.

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4: Jensen has been remarkably good at getting what he wants out of the president.
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6: And that means good business for the AI chip giant.
5: For Wednesday, September 23rd, it's All Things Considered from NPR News. I'm Scott Detrow.
6: And I'm Juana Summers. Ahead of a big summit between President Trump and Chinese President Xi Jinping, we'll hear how China views the U.S. in this moment.
7: Chinese people tend to rank the United States very low in favorability, the low 30s out of 100.
5: And a TV writer behind hit shows like The Office and Parks and Rec says he's very worried about what the latest mega studio merger means for his industry.
8: When two giant companies merge, there's a lot of redundancy. The company has taken on an enormous amount of debt. And when you have a lot of debt and there's redundancies, you fire people.
6: Those stories and more after this summary of the day's news.
9: Live from NPR News in Washington, I'm Ryland Barton. ICE arrested about 100,000 people over the last 2 months. Now, as NPR's Jasmine Garst reports, ICE plans to create mobile detention facilities.
10: ICE has been expanding its detention capacity for a while. Earlier this week, the Department of Homeland Security, which oversees ICE, signed construction contracts worth over $7 billion to